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I'm your rocking attorney, Eric Jackson Lurie, and buckle up tonight because it's time to party. We're going to have a great time, and we're going to celebrate the semi-quincentennial, talking 250th anniversary of this great country in 2 days. It's our birthday, the American people. And, you know, we started requesting songs for this show 2 weeks ago, and you guys did not disappoint. I've got more songs, more requests than I'm even going to get to tonight, and that is a great thing. And it's going to be a ton of fun. Tonight's show is brought to you in part by our friends at Attic Records. Attic Records is an independently owned and operated shop that buys and sells new and used records and CDs. 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

All right, what could be more American than brand new Charlie Daniels? 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

There is no better way on the radio than to celebrate the 4th of July than with brand new music from American icon Charlie Daniels. How about that? That's My Home. And if you're saying, where the heck did that come from? Because, of course, we lost Charlie back in 2020. Well, Charlie Jr., his son, dug that out of the vaults. It just got released 2 days ago. That is new CDB right here on WRCT. I'm EJL. I'm your rockin' attorney, and I'm already having a great time. You know, if you were listening to Smoko before this show, and he's got one heck of a great show, he did a little promo. He announced, he let the cat out of the bag. We're going to have fingers crossed, because you always got to cross your fingers when you're talking about rock and roll stars. But we're going to have some special guests joining the show throughout the night tonight. I'm not going to say who. We're going to just see what happens, but it is going to be great. And it's all about America. It's all about freedom, and it's all about celebrating tonight the semi-quincentennial 250 years of the U.S. of A. We kicked off the show tonight with Your Uncle Ted. What better way to start the show than the Star-Spangled Banner, Ted Nugent, live. He is coming out of retirement. He is going back on the road. We're going to talk more about that later. That's a promise. The Beatles from the White Album. Come on, got to do it right. By request, Birthday, Grand Funk Railroad live from the Live in Bosnia album, their last live album, with We're an American Band and Great Deep Request. This one actually surprised me. Black Oak, Arkansas with Freedom. Everything you're hearing tonight has been a request, and it's just going to be great. We're going to go throughout the whole night. I've got a long list of songs to get to, including this next one. Little backstory. Legendary drummer Carmen Appice just released an AI video that he made celebrating Rick Derringer and a tune that he had recorded a number of years ago with Carmen and with Rick's wife. I just heard it for the first time today, seeing the video. The video is really cool. The song's even cooler. We're going to play it right now. This is Rick Derringer, Carmen Appice, United States.

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0: America's semi quincentennial, 250 years old. And on the phone with us tonight, we've got Punky Meadows from Angel. Brother, how are you?
1: How you doing, Eric? I'm doing great. We're up here in Jersey right now recording vocals for the new album. It sounded great, so we're really excited about that.
0: Oh,
1: I can't wait to get this thing out so everybody can hear it. We got a lot of great songs on this new album. It's going to be great.
0: Well, we want to be one of the first ones to play it because we got a lot of Angel fans all over. Hey, Punky, 250, baby.
1: Awesome. That's great. Isn't that fantastic, man? I mean, I just love America. You know, it's the greatest country in the world. So.
0: It sure is. You know, you've seen all of it. You know, when you think back of all the touring you've done from every little corner of this country and being abroad in other countries, what comes to mind?
1: Well, I mean, America's the greatest country in the world because, for one thing, we're the land of the free, you know, and anything is possible in this country. Your dreams can come true with hard work and a positive attitude. And, you know, I mean, I'm kind of proof of that, you know what I mean? I've worked hard all my life, you know, in the music businesses and that sort of thing. And the thing about, I was in the grocery store the other day, and I was just looking around, and it was so big and so full of food, all with all this food everywhere, and all these people from, you know, from different backgrounds on this shopping and buying all this food. And I was thinking to myself, God, America.

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And yes, we are. We're celebrating the semi-quincentennial. 4th of July going to be the 250th birthday of the United States of America. And tonight is a big pre-party. 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

So Punky Metal's talking about in the studio, working on the new album. I am itching to get my hands on it. A couple weeks ago, spent a few days with the band in Ohio and in Pennsylvania, and just an absolutely terrific time. Terrific band, and great American, Punky. Yes, he is. Let's get back to the music. Another request. This is Brooks and Dunn, Only in America.

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0: listening to WRCT Pittsburgh, 88.3 FM, celebrating the semi-quincentennial tonight. Boy, say that three times. I had to practice it so I could say it on the air. But it's an exciting show, and man, I've said it before, these guys are the future of rock and roll. Got a little surprise call in tonight. Got Chad Michael and Danny Dahl from Wicked. Guys, welcome to the show.
1: So good to be here.
2: Thanks for having us, Eric.
1: Listen, we were just listening to the show, and I heard Punky Meadows from Angel on. Man, I'm like, we opened for those guys back several years ago. I think it was Brooklyn, right, Chad?
2: It was, yeah.
1: Back when the Knitting Factory used to be there, and what a show. I'm telling you, all that white leather and hard rock and melodies. I mean, it was like the old, the new. People were going crazy, so we're in good company here today.
0: All right, so now I'm jealous because I wish I was at that show. Wicked opening for Angel. That's a rock and roller's dream come true.
1: Well, wait, the dream gets better. We were like, we had Richie Rano from the Stars backstage hanging out. I mean, can you get any better than that?
0: Well, they're passing the torch to you guys, and that's a good thing.
1: That's right. That's right. We're super excited. And like, listen, you know, what a celebration you got going on here. You know, we grew up with this band. The premise of it is we're just an all-American rock and roll band, and we came out with a song called American Rock and Roller to celebrate that. Always has been a staple since we first started this band, and we fly that flag loud and proud for sure.
2: Yeah, you know, to me, being American, it's about having the freedom to chase something that matters and doing it your own way. You know, the hustle, taking chances, not waiting for permission, especially being in a rock and roll band, and the opportunities that we've had living where we are and having that pride. You know, we get to write songs as a family of band of brothers. We get to hit the road, connect with people, and create a community. And that's something that we're fortunate enough to be able to do here, man.
1: And we want to keep that alive and maintain that, right? That's the great part of this wonderful country we live in, and like we said, we really wear that on our sleeves with pride.
0: Well, that is so awesome. You guys call in tonight. You guys are a perfect match. America 250, right?
1: That's it, man. Awesome.
0: Well, we're talking with Chad Michael and Danny Dahl of Wicked. You guys have a brand new single, Sunflower. We're going to debut that next week, because right now we're going to play a song that you guys know a lot about. This is American Rock and Roller, WRCT 88.3 FM.

tell you something you already know. The world ain't all sunshine and rainbows. It's a very mean and nasty place, and I don't care how tough you are, it will beat you to your knees and keep you there permanently if you let it. You, me, or nobody is gonna hit as hard as life. But it ain't about how hard you hit. It's about how hard you can get hit and keep moving forward. How much you can take and keep moving forward. That's how winning is done. Now, if you know what you're worth, then go out and get what you're worth. But you gotta be willing to take the hits and not pointing fingers saying you ain't where you wanna be because of him or her or anybody. Cowards do that, and that ain't you. You're better than that.

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0: 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If you are just tuning in, we're having a great time tonight being American, celebrating America, and in 2 days, celebrating the semi-quincentennial. And that's what tonight's show is all about. And on the phone with us, man, we've been playing the new album, Triangulation. It is, I think, one of his best. We've got guitar great Steve Morse. Steve, how are you, my friend?
1: Doing great. Thank you for having me. And almost happy birthday, America.
0: That's right. So Triangulation is terrific, my friend. I want to get you on for a dedicated show in the upcoming weeks because listeners love it. I love it, and I love it pressed on this beautiful neon orange vinyl, which is how we're playing on the radio. But you are nonstop go. You've got a brand new single that we're going to debut next week, coming from the new Rainbow Celebration Collection, The Music of Rainbow, with Temple of the King. Man, when do you have time for any downtime?
1: Well, as a musician, you never retire. You can retire from a band or from a touring situation, but you can't really retire if it's in your blood, and you want to keep going and trying things. And they approached me about doing a song that some of my friends I love the band Rainbow. When I heard them play, we did a show with them when I was in the Dixie Drags, and it was this tune was one of the ones they played live that I thought was just fantastic. So I got a chance to do the recording on it with my son as the other guitarist, and we sort of, you know, painted a tapestry with I think there's 11 different guitar sounds in there. And see if you can pick them out. Some of them don't sound like guitar, but there's a lot in there. And we had a great time doing it. And it's such a great, timeless tune. Great piece of writing. And you know, I miss Ronnie. We got to tour with him and when we did our symphony tour with Purple. And I really miss him. But he sang so great on this.
0: Well, I was not hip to the fact that is your son on the recording. And tell your listeners tonight his name.
1: Oh, that Kevin. Yeah, Kevin Morse. And, you know, he's been playing for a long time, but we've finally got to the point since, due to a long string of circumstances, my touring with Purple came to an abrupt halt with our, dire health situation that my late wife had. And since then, he and I have always had a great relationship, but I've been spending more time getting together, writing and discovering how much we have in common, and that it's just the perfect time for us to start working together on everything.
0: Well, that is fantastic. And when we debut this single next week, and you know, all of our listeners right now are going, they want to hear it now. But when we debut this next week, I'm going to be listening and everyone listening tonight with a different perspective and different ears, knowing that this was a family collaboration, which is just amazing. But tonight is our semi-quincentennial special. In 2 days from now, it's the birth of this country.
1: Yes, thank you for mentioning that. And I think it's so important for us as Americans to realize, yes, we didn't get everything right, but every country in the world, it seemed like, had the same problem in those early bad times. But we did correct course and kept America a great place for opportunity, incentive-based success, and, the whole appreciating our equality under God. And there's no place like it, I think. It's not just because I'm home. I've luckily gotten to tour the world, and as Americans, we can learn a lot from the other countries in the world, of course. But there is no place like America for the we talk about our flaws. We deal, you know, we put them out in the world's view. We have our, you know, our public arguments in, you know, from one side against the other for the whole world to see. But it's because we're striving to make things better. This is a very important a milestone, 250 years. And I got to say, it's not political to be proud of America. So let's be proud.
0: Amen, brother. And for all of our listeners, they know I close my show every week with Be Proud to Be American. Well, I was talking with Steve Morse. He's got a brand new album, Triangulation. Steve, do you got a tune we can play tonight?
1: Yeah. Oh, I spent 5 years in the band Kansas, and Kansas is smack dab in the middle of the United States of America, and it has so much to love about the people and the band and their music. And one of my favorite tunes that I always loved to play live was just a beautiful piece, and it's called Song for America. How about that for this time?
0: That is fantastic. We're going to do it right now. Steve Morse, he's a legend. Steve, come on back on the show. Have a great night. Thanks for calling in. This is Kansas, Song for America.
2: This next song is one of our favorite songs to play. It's also the really, really hardcore Kansas fan, one of their favorite as well. This is from the second album released back in 1975. It's the title track. It's called Song for America.

One of the great Southern rock American vocalists, Jim Dandy Mangrum. A Moonshine Sonata in the background. I'm your rockin' attorney, Eric Jackson Lurie. Happy 4th of July, guys. Two more days. 250 years. Wow. And for all of you listeners out there, how many of you guys were around in 1976 for 200? I can remember it. I was a wee EJL, but even as a kid, it was a big deal. 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And if you're interested in underwriting for Courts in Session or any of the terrific shows here at the station, well, all you got to do is head on over to your computer, bang out a little email, and send it to pr@wrct.org. And we'll get back to you with more information about promotional exchanges and other partnership opportunities. And so we're celebrating the birth of America this week, but we've got a big old show next week. Adrian Vandenberg is coming to Pittsburgh. He's doing a tour celebrating his years in Whitesnake. And he's bringing along with him Marco Mendoza from Thin Lizzy and a whole host of other bands, Ted Nugent and Vinnie Moore. That's right, all of you UFO fans, Vinnie Moore is coming to Pittsburgh with Adrian Vandenberg, Marco Mendoza. And next week, we're going to have Vinnie joining us. You know, I always say this, if all the stars are aligned, because these guys, they live a different lifestyle, different schedule, and but we're slated to talk and have some fun, and it's going to be a really cool show. Vinnie Moore next week, and that's not it. We got a homegrown doubleheader. So many of you guys out there know and love the classic Pittsburgh thrash band, Eviction. Those guys have broken up, but one of their all-time classic albums has been picked up by yet another label for a new worldwide release. And we're going to have Rockin' Rob Tabachka and Rockhead Ron Rydell joining us in the studio. We're going to be playing that new reissue, and we're going to be celebrating some major Pittsburgh rock and roll that made a big mark in the thrash music scene and has just been terrific. So you don't want to miss next week either. Vinnie Moore from UFO, Rockin' Rob Tabachka, Ron Rockhead Rydell from Eviction, next week here on Courts in Session. And if you missed any part of tonight's show, and you don't want to go anywhere because we've got some more cool things happening, but you can hear tonight's show again tomorrow at 1 o'clock in the morning after the Mockster finishes his show, Viva La Mock. And he told me, he said he is doing a 4th of July mock. Now, he did not swear me to secrecy, so if I wasn't supposed to say that, too late. But it's going to be a great show. I'll be tuning in, and afterwards you can hear a replay of tonight. And you can hear a replay of Courts in Session, the live show every week, Sunday nights at 10. Get you ready for the new work week.

So this next tune, it gets a ton of requests every year for the 4th of July. Didn't disappoint this year. We're going to play a little different version. Several requests for this tonight. Sending this out to the hot blonde listening to me at home. This is going out to you, honey. This is Dave Alvin from the King of California album. This is 4th of July.

Happy 4th of July, America. This is Al Harlow, your next-door neighbor, calling from Canada. We were all raised on American music here in the North, from Motown to Muddy's Mississippi Delta, from Elvis to Mr. Barry, so glad that he's living in the USA, from California Girls to Dylan to Aretha getting her respect. So back in 1980, we decided Prism's next album, Young and Restless, needed to salute American music. My songwriting partner at the time, Lindsay Mitchell, came up with this, American music. You can hear it all over the world. Right now, somewhere, this minute, there's a radio playing it on. That rhythm and blues, tight dresses, high-heel shoes, with the I-catch shaking and the four-top singing that same old song. A 12-bar shuffle through a megawatt stereo. You can hear that Texas sound, a blue-eyed soul review, maybe a Midwestern power trio. It's gonna take you on a 4-4 ride. Gonna let the drummer be your guide. It's American music. By the way, you're hearing it all on WRCT 88.3 FM Pittsburgh, USA. So peace and freedom to the greatest democracy in history, still a light shining to the entire world. Happy 4th of July, America.

You got it. Remember that. Okay, close. Oh, I wish.

0: to the Palace Theater Friday the 13th, November 13th. How about that? And Foghat's coming to the Palace Theater with the Artemis Pyle Band. And we've got the Wild Man on the phone with us tonight. Artemis, how are you, brother?
1: Is this Brother Eric and Uncle Sam?
0: Hey, semi-quincentennial, 250 years.
1: Yeah, that was 1776.
0: You got it.
1: And the Marine Corps started at a place called Tun's Tavern in 1775. So the Marine Corps kind of predates the beginning of the American Revolution. And but yeah, 250 official years that this great nation has survived so many unbelievable periods of history. And here we are at 250. It's pretty amazing. I've only seen 230 of them.
0: Well, you know, talking about that, you know, I can remember I was a little boy, but 1976, you know, 2026, you know, we're in a different world these days, but we're still in the great U.S. of A.
1: I want to thank Uncle Sam, and I want to give a shout out to the Army, the Navy, the Air Force, the Marines, the National Guard, and the Coast Guard, and, you know, all people that serve in uniform. Yeah, man, I mean, we just played, APB played Sunday in New Jersey for tens of thousands of people at the Rock Ribs and Ridges, and we opened up for Blackberry Smoke, and we've played there 7-8 times, and we always have a humongous crowd, and they come forward on the music, man, and fist bump and sing every song, you know, with us. And I always think I wish the band, you know, Ronnie and all the guys could see it, but I feel like there's something after this. I feel like there's another world, and I feel like all the positive energy created by music fans all over the world, and in my case, the Lynyrd Skynyrd fans, I think it creates an energy which transcends to the spirit of people like Ronnie. So it's all good, man. To me, it's going to be a big birthday party.
0: It sure is. Talking with Artemis Pyle of APB, November 13th, coming with Foghat to the Palace Theater. Well, brother, before I say goodbye, I got to say, as you're saying that, you know, you've been a part, you've truly been a huge part of the rock and roll soundtrack to this great country for the last 50 years, and that's a real special thing.
1: It is. You're right, Brother Eric, that the truer words were never spoken because of the prolific songwriting of Ronnie Van Zant. These are anthems. Every single song, I mean, the people were singing with us Sunday, you know, on a giant stage, and we had a great day, and great, the weather was beautiful, and they're singing the words back to us, sometimes louder than that big PA system. And it's a phenomenon. And Ronnie wrote songs that will be here 1,000 years from now.
0: Talking with Artemis Pyle, Artemis Pyle Band, coming in November. We're celebrating 250, the semi-quincentennial. Artemis, have a great night. And this is coming from his album, Anthems, WRCT 88.3 FM.

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I'm your rockin' attorney, Eric Jackson Lurie. Terrific time tonight celebrating the semi-quincentennial. And I'm not going to finish just yet. We're going to go late because I've got so many requests I did not get to. So if you made a request and you're tuned in all night waiting for it, you may still hear it. We're going late. And we may have another special call coming up. Keep it tuned right here. For the purpose of the replay show, I'm going to sign off. I'm your rocking attorney, Eric Jackson Lurie, reminding you to take care of each other, be kind to each other, and be proud to be American. Happy 4th of July, America.

0: So God bless you, Eric, for not playing puppet boy. 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
1: Yamaguchi, I still believe. 1, 2, 3, 4.

I walked through a county courthouse square. On a park bench, an old man was sitting there. I said, "Your old courthouse is kind of run down." He said, "No, it'll do for our little town." I said, "Your old flagpole has leaned a little bit, and that's a ragged old flag you got hanging on it." He said, "Have a seat." And I sat down. "Is this the first time you've been to our little town?" I said, "I think it is." He said, "I don't like to brag, but we're kind of proud of that ragged old flag. You see, we got a little hole in that flag there when Washington took it across the Delaware. And it got powder burned the night that Francis Scott Key said, watching it right and say, can you see? And it got a bad rip in New Orleans with Pakenham and Jackson tugging at its seams. And it almost fell at the Alamo beside the Texas flag, but she waved on, though. She got cut with a sword at Chancellorsville, and she got cut again at Shiloh Hill. There was Robert E. Lee, Beauregard, and Bragg, and the south wind blew hard on that ragged old flag. On Flanders Field in World War I, she got a big hole from a Bertha gun. She turned blood red in World War II. She hung limp and low a time or two. She was in Korea, Vietnam. She went where she was sent by her Uncle Sam. She waved from our ships upon the briny foam, and now they've about quit waving back here at home. In her own good land here, she's been abused. She's been burned, dishonored, denied, and refused. And the government for which she stands is scandalized throughout the land. And she's getting threadbare and she's wearing thin, but she's in good shape for the shape she's in. Cause she's been through the fire before, and I believe she can take a whole lot more. So we raise her up every morning, we take her down every night, we don't let her touch the ground, and we fold her up right. On second thought, I do like to brag, cause I'm mighty proud of that ragged old

here at Cooper's Carnival of Flint Classic Cars at the corner of Collins and Collins. I got a lot full of the finest one of little cars money can buy at the prices even you can afford. So come on down and say hello to me and Granny and bring the kids to meet my snake. I say bye, Granny says bye, and the snake.

0: 98.3 FM. We are celebrating the semi-quincentennial America's 250. And on the phone with us, we've got Southern rock guitar great, your friend and mine, Billy Crane. Billy, how are you, brother?
1: I'm doing great, Eric. How are you, my friend?
0: We're having a lot of fun. Billy, where are you calling in from tonight?
1: I'm calling in from my studio here in Smyrna and listening to your live show.
0: Oh, listening online, WRCT.org, baby. You know, you have seen every angle of this great country, from touring the little honky-tonks when you started to playing in stadiums opening for the Rolling Stones. Brother, what comes to mind when you think about the birth of this great country?
1: Oh, of course, God comes to mind for me first, but this is a great country. It's good to me. It's the greatest country in the world. The people here are the best, and I can't say enough.
0: Well, we can't say enough about Billy Crane from the Outlaws. Let's go back for some live Grey Ghost right here in WRCT 88.3 FM.
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0: accept the reality of political defeat and the extremism of a political configuration in Iran that prefers martyrdom to some kind of compromise. And when you have these two extremisms colliding with each other, you have to be a wild-eyed optimist to think that they can come to a mutually satisfactory agreement. And so, in closing, I feel that these two, learning to seize these moments of flux, whether you call them ruptures or transitions, and trying to follow a path that learns from China, are two ways forward toward a better future for all of humanity. Let me stop there. Well, the whole idea of the Gaza People's Tribunal was that governments were not stopping the carnage, and the UN was helpless and useless in the setting of the ongoing genocide. And Jeremy Corbyn did a version of it in London. Their tribunal focused on British complicity. And there was another in Canada that focused on Canadian complicity. These were, I think, effective in reaching a certain part of the relevant communities. Our two public sessions were in Sarajevo and in Istanbul, and a side event at the UN in New York. And I think it generated very powerful testimony from witnesses, survivors, and experts. And a jury of conscience delivered the verdict, and it was a very distinguished group of six people, led by Christine Chinkin, a respected professor at the London School of Economics. To call it a jury of conscience was to suggest that we weren't pretending to be a court of law. The voice of the people, aggrieved, outraged, disturbed by what was happening in Gaza, and by the failure of the liberal democracies to be at least detached, if not helping to find a way toward accommodation and peace. Peaceful approach. The Palestinian people have been not helped by the wishes of others, including the UN, that partitioned historic Palestine without ever consulting the resident population. And the present period, where Trump presides over this Board of Peace, is a terrible moment, both because it's received the blessings of the UN and it has engaged in a kind of Orwellian doublespeak as to what is peace and justice. It rewards the criminal and punishes the victim. And that's not a good way of establishing a humane future. As far as two states or one state, most Palestinians that I've been in touch with don't feel the two states can work. There are too many settlers that are determined to remain and are violent and militant and would create a very problematic future. I was a close friend of Edward Said, who's probably the most distinguished public intellectual among the Palestinian people, at least living outside. They have a large number of very articulate and thoughtful personalities. He died in 2003, but his vision earlier than that was that only a one secular state based on equality of the two peoples could succeed. And he deeply believed in that. If there was a two-state, it's almost certain it would be a mini-state dominated by Israel and probably neutralized, sitting next to this Prussian militarized state, and that would not be very stable as far as the future is concerned. I think younger Palestinians wouldn't accept it over time, and Israel, I don't know how they would respond to it. My own sense is there will not be peace between Israel and the Palestinians until on the Israeli side, Zionism is either rejected as part of the governing ideology or is radically changed in its view of how to live with the Palestinians. And we should all remember that before this Gaza war occurred, there were a series of thoughtful, objective studies that established that the Israel-Palestine relationship was one of apartheid. In other words, that Israel as the occupying power was committed to a policy of apartheid. And that was validated by the judgments of the International Court of Justice and indirectly by the International Criminal Court. The other thing that something has to be done about the Palestinian refugees that have lived as refugees since 1947. That's been a no-go issue for Israel and a must issue for the Palestinians. So again, it's a collision of views. I do feel that the Palestinians are far readier for a accommodation and compromise than is Israel, which views its mission to be, at least as influenced by Zionist ideology, its mission to be one of occupying and being sovereign in the whole of historic Palestine.
1: 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He spoke at a special event organized by the Nuclear Age Peace Foundation in Santa Barbara, California, in April. Richard Falk is Professor Emeritus of International Law at Princeton. 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Kelly, Roxanne Dunbar-Ortiz, Joanna Macy, Ilan Pape, and Kuhan Pakmander. 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Joe Rich is our general manager and editor. I'm David Barsamyan. Thank you for listening. And remember to support your local public station. We go out with Duke Ellington. Things ain't what they used to be.

0: there were refugee and migrant flows, particularly across Germany's eastern border. So this is really where Hitler comes in, because the message that Hitler and the Nazis started to develop with great political success in the late 20s is basically, we're the party that will stop this. We're the party of, if I might put it this way, putting Germany first or making Germany great again. There are historians who tell us Hitler's what happens when you have too much democracy. And there are historians who tell us Hitler's what happens when you don't have enough democracy.
1: That's Benjamin Hett, and this is Alternative Radio. I'm David Barsamian. This edition of AR features Benjamin Hett on how Hitler happened. The post-World War I Weimar Republic in Germany was the height of European civilization. Its scientists and scholars led the world. Its Bauhaus architecture was the rage. Its arts featured such luminaries as Fritz Lang, Bertolt Brecht, Kurt Weill, and Thomas Mann. Yet out of this modern democracy sprang Nazism, German fascism, and one of the most barbaric regimes ever. How did Hitler happen? It is one of the most important questions of history. What happened in Germany has disturbing resonances for our own time. Fascist-like regimes are taking power in many countries. We ignore disturbing signs at our peril, from torchlight parades in Charlottesville with crowds chanting, "Jews will not replace us," to a synagogue massacre in Pittsburgh, to the murder of African Americans in a church in Charleston. What can we learn from the past to ensure it doesn't happen again? Our guest today is Benjamin Hett. He's the author of Burning the Reichstag, Crossing Hitler, and the Death of Democracy. He's a professor of history at Hunter College and the Graduate Center of the City University of New York. I talked with him in his office at Hunter College in New York. The origins of the Nazi Party, you write, the National Socialist German Workers' Party emerged from the German Workers' Party that was formed in 1919. It was a fringe party, you write, until the late 1920s, when it began to win significant support, first in Protestant rural areas. When Hitler took over as the party's leader in 1920, he added National Socialist to its name.
0: One thing this shows, I think, is the political cleverness of Hitler. The DAP, the German Workers' Party, was just another of any number of radical right-wing fringe movements that were springing up in Munich right after the war in 1919. And the DAP would have gone nowhere at all if Hitler, on one occasion when he was working as kind of a political spy for the army, hadn't wandered into one of their meetings and being incensed by a speaker who advocated Bavarian secession from Germany. And Hitler rose and poured a torrent of abuse on this man, as only Hitler could. And this impressed the heck out of the other people in the DAP. The man who had founded the DAP, a man named Anton Drexler, heard Hitler speak, and he said, that guy's got a mouth on him. We could use him. And so they tried to sort of draw Hitler into their party to be their speaker, which, of course, they succeeded at. And then about 6 months later, under Hitler's leadership, they reformulated the party as not the DAP, but the NSDAP, National Socialist German Workers' Party. That National Socialist is interesting because in conventional political terms, certainly at that time, that should have been a total oxymoron. National implying nationalist, on the one hand, and socialist, which is conventionally thought of as an internationalist ideology. So a national socialism should be an oxymoron, but it was Hitler's cleverness to see how this could be a kind of political marketing pitch, how you could basically present not actually a socialism in Marxist terms, but a kind of egalitarianism that was also nationalist, and that might be a potent electoral appeal, which took a while to catch on, but that turned out to be right.
1: You write that the Nazis were able to win significant support first in Protestant rural areas. Why Protestant rural areas?
0: This is an interesting fact about German politics in this era, and I think this is something that's probably not really widely known. As often happens in politics, there was a constituency that could be a natural constituency for the Nazi message, and then there were other constituencies that were not. There were basically three blocks in German political society. The socialist working class bloc, there was the Catholic bloc, and then there was a slightly more amorphous group, which we might call the Protestant middle class bloc. Even when the Nazis started to do really well in electoral appeal after 1928-29, they never made really deep inroads into either the socialist working classes or the Catholic constituency, where they really not only made inroads, but basically took over this segment of the voting public, was with what we would call the Protestant middle class camp. The reasons for that is what it was the Nazis were really offering. We tend to think of them now as being primarily anti-Semitic and perhaps primarily or secondarily militaristic. But neither of those notions were at the forefront of Nazi campaigning when they started to attract support. What the Nazis really were in the late 20s and early 30s, in terms of their messages to voters and in terms of which voters caught that message and responded to it, they were an anti-globalist protest movement. And this goes a long way to explaining why it is that they were able to capture Protestant votes, particularly in rural areas, because this was a time in which across the sort of north and east of Germany, the agricultural heartland, so to speak, that region was being really hit by trends in the global economy at the time, notably a dramatic drop in world grain prices, so that it was becoming very difficult to make a living farming, and rural areas were really hit by this and were experiencing a lot of poverty, which led to a lot of protest and a lot of anger at the Democratic Republic, which people thought was responsible for this situation, and a lot of anger at broader forces in the global economy and trade and so on, which seemed to be bringing this on. And the Nazis really positioned themselves as nationalists and against global trade, and they certainly positioned themselves as burningly hostile to the Democratic Republic. And it's fascinating that we see these messages really starting to resonate in these Protestant rural areas where, even before the Nazis achieved a real breakthrough in a national election, which was 1930, but already in 1928, 1929, they're starting to do a lot better in state elections by capturing this rural Protestant vote.
1: And you write that religious belief was a huge component of rural identity. For German Protestants, the male-centered family was the core of the social order. And then you add that the Weimar Republic concentrated in one package everything Protestants didn't like.
0: There's, I think, a sort of interesting parallel here to things that we're all familiar with. This is one way in which Weimar Germany looks quite familiar. There was a kind of culture war with a strong religious component. A lot of Protestants, particularly Protestants in rural areas, strongly disliked several things which seemed to be characteristic of the new era of the 1920s. They disliked the life of big cities. They disliked all of the sort of cultural things that seemed to go with that: sexual experimentation, changes in gender roles, a sort of drift away from the church. They disliked the political prominence of the urban working classes manifested in social democratic influence in the New Republic. And also they tended to see it as too Jewish, because they tended to equate, in a sort of general way, all of these modern trends to political democracy, to individual rights and so on, a lot of modern art of the time. They tended to think, well, this is all actually really Jewish. So they thought, you know, Weimar is too Jewish, it's too Catholic, it's too urban, it's too Berlin, because all of these modern things were very much centered in Berlin. And here, too, the Nazis were able to really play to that and say, you know, we're the party that's against all this. Here is where Nazi anti-Semitism, a little bit in a dog whistle form, played a role. They positioned themselves as against all the sort of modern artistic experimentation, gender experimentation, and so on that seemed to be characteristic of Berlin in that area, in that era, and that, too, tended to consolidate their support in exactly those groups where they were doing well. Anyway, the sort of Protestant rural and Protestant middle class constituency.
1: In terms of the Weimar Republic, what is its structure politically?
0: Yeah, so the Weimar Republic is the sort of informal name we give to the state that gets formed out of that revolution that comes at the end of World War I, where basically the Social Democrats take over. And then early in 1919, the Social Democrats had a very clear idea of what they wanted to do. They wanted to have national elections for a constituent assembly that would draft a new constitution. They had these elections in January. The Social Democrats won them in the sense that they got the biggest vote share. They didn't get a majority on their own, but with particularly two other democratic parties, the Catholic Center and the left liberal German Democrats, these three together had a very big majority. So they created this highly democratic political system, this new constitution. And the new constitution came into effect in August 1919. It also had built into it some things which would turn out to be problematic, which the framers didn't foresee. These really revolve around the power of the presidency. So the office of the presidency was separate from the parliament, or the Reichstag. So the president was separately elected by the whole people for a different term. The parliamentary term was 4 years, the presidential term was 7 years. And very fatefully, the president was equipped with emergency powers under Article 48 of the Constitution, probably the most famous part of this Constitution, so that in an emergency, the president could do by decree pretty much anything he wanted. This created the possibility that the president might be able to function as a dictator, issuing these decrees. Now, the framers didn't think this was a problem because it didn't really occur to them that an opponent of democracy might get elected to the presidency of a democracy. I think you can't blame them for maybe not thinking that that was a possibility, for that not having occurred to them. But in fact, that's pretty much precisely what happened in 1925 when the World War I commander, Field Marshal Paul von Hindenburg, in a real squeaker of an election, got elected to the presidency. And that created the condition where you have a man who really is someone who doesn't like the democratic system occupying the very powerful office of the presidency and with access to these emergency powers. That creates one of the ground conditions which then in a few years' time makes it possible for the democracy to really go down the drain.
1: Talk about the rise of Hitler, the failed push in Munich in 1923, and what class of people, if one could generalize, did the Nazi movement attract?
0: At the beginning, Hitler was a very, very unlikely person to follow a successful path in German politics. German politicians generally, and this is true even of people from the working class parties like the Social Democrats, they tended to be well-educated, politically thoughtful, well-read. Hitler was very much a horse of a different color. He had fought in the German army in World War I, but he had very little going for him. He had no family name, no money, you know, very little formal education behind him. What he did have, as it turned out, as we know, is a remarkable talent as a public speaker. He also had some slightly less visible talents. He had a remarkable ability to perceive what people thought and felt and wanted to hear, both on an individual basis and when dealing with crowds. He was very, very politically cunning, and he had very strong nerves. He was able to sort of wait for a moment to strike when people around him often were saying, we've got to do something now, and he would have this sort of gambler's nerve to hold out. In terms of whom he started to appeal to, in the earlier days, from the end of World War I until his famous beer hall putsch or coup attempt in 1923, he was really a regional phenomenon. He was active in and around Munich. He started to attract a Bavarian following, largely made up of people who had been dislocated by the war, really. It was a following of war veterans who couldn't settle down to peacetime, who had a sort of urge to political nationalism, which the war had probably fostered, and a hatred of the Marxist left, and were happy to be in a situation where they could break some left-wing skulls. And then, generally speaking, those being very rough economic years in Germany, Hitler attracted a following of people who were being hurt by the post-war economic crises, and who in various ways either yearned for a return to the good old days or yearned for a return or a move towards some better future, but it's not the present. In social class terms, probably his early following was more mixed than it would become later. It may have been sort of centered in the kind of lower middle class craftsman, tradesman milieu, but there were some sort of prominent wealthy business people around Munich who were attracted to him. The soldiers who were disaffected war veterans often came from very mixed backgrounds. It was later on that the Nazi following sort of crystallized around Protestant, rural, middle class, and to some extent upper middle class. That would have been less evident in Bavaria in the early days.
1: And when and why does Hitler tap into anti-Jewish anti-Semitism, which he didn't invent but had been, you know, rooted in German culture, parts of German culture?
0: Before World War I, anti-Semitism on the German right had become a kind of cultural code. It almost had nothing to do with any real Jewish people. It was a sort of glue that held together a package of things which people on the right tended to believe, that package including certainly nationalism, militarism, a kind of hyper-masculinity, and a corresponding kind of contempt for women and contempt for feminism. A sort of general dislike of modernity and what it meant in terms of urbanization and industrialization and new forms of business like department stores, for instance. All of this package could sort of get tied in a knot, and reference to Jews and to anti-Semitism could be kind of the shorthand that could in a way convey this whole package. So that's where things were when Hitler sort of picks things up in 1919. Now, Hitler certainly believed very strongly in a kind of not religiously based, but really, as he thought, racially based idea of anti-Semitism. He believed that Jews were a definable racial group, and that that definition as such had just about nothing to do with religious affiliation in any way. And this is the idea he starts to talk about in 1919. What he does, and what a lot of people on the right in that time did, was he would rhetorically link Jews both to the political democracy of Weimar, which, of course, people on the right hated, and he would also certainly link Jews to one of the other major political factors of the time, which was the emerging communist regime in the Soviet Union. And the idea grew up that, well, Jews are behind that. Jews are behind, you know, the Bolshevik regime in Russia is basically a Jewish regime, just as Hitler would argue to a great degree the democracy of Germany was a Jewish system. And then the other element of this, something that became very characteristic on the right in those days, is that Hitler also linked international finance to Jews. So you have this situation where anti-Semitic discourse is being used to link global finance and the communism of the Soviet Union, all tied together as being supposedly two faces of the world Jewish conspiracy. Now, this is something Hitler certainly talked about in the earlier years in Munich, 1919 to 1923. What is interesting, and I think is important to understand, is that after the failure of the Beer Hall Putsch in 1923, and the Nazis sort of go into a trough for a while, when they start to reemerge from that trough around 1928, Hitler's talking about Jews, and he's sort of using anti-Semitic tropes less and less. And he uses them less and less, really, the closer the Nazis get to power. So they start to do really well in national elections after 1930. He's really not talking about Jews much, except in a kind of dog whistle way. I mean, if you look at his speeches, he would say things like, you know, he would talk about international finance spiders, for instance. And his audience would know what he meant, but he wasn't saying it very explicitly. He talked, as he rose towards power, he talked a lot about communism and socialism, and he portrayed his party as the most determined enemy of Marxism. And he talked a lot about the global economy. And these were the vote-getting things. Hitler understood that anti-Semitism, in U.S. terms we would say, he understood it was a base issue for his sort of most dedicated followers, but it was not an issue that was going to get him, you know, big numbers of votes out there in the sort of broad middle classes that he wanted to

0: of the 1920s. But of course, lots of people probably bought the thing and put it on their shelves and ignored it. It is, along with being, of course, a deeply offensive book, it is an incredibly boring book. I mean, it's not a good read. So it would be hard to imagine too many people plowing through all of those turgid pages. In any case, even if you did read it, and of course, you're absolutely right that Hitler makes very clear in Mein Kampf, you know, it's on every page, basically, his toxic hatred of Jews. And he makes very clear what his long-term scenario for Germany is. He makes very clear that he thinks Germany needs to rearm and launch a war to conquer Lebensraum, or territory, in Eastern Europe, in basically Poland and the Soviet Union. So these are the things he wanted to do, and of course these are the things he did, once he could. But I think you need to remember that this was a politician's autobiography. And, you know, this is a genre we're very familiar with. And if you believe everything that's in a politician's autobiography, well, as we like to say in New York, I've got a bridge for you. And of course, there's also the issue, and some people did say this, that by the time Hitler is sort of knocking on the doors of power in the early 1930s, it's almost 10 years since the Beer Hall Putsch, and almost that since the publication of Mein Kampf. And so a reasonable person could say, well, okay, you know, that book, that was Hitler, the sort of beer hall radical, but now he's Hitler, the major party leader, and perhaps, you know, about to be Reich Chancellor. Power always makes radicals calm down. This is a very common political experience. So I think even for people who were aware of what he had said in Mein Kampf, it just didn't seem very important. And, you know, with hindsight, that obviously looks bad, but I think it's easy to understand how that could happen in the moment. We, I'm sure, do the same thing every day.
1: Perhaps the most cogent and well-written chapter in Mein Kampf is the one on propaganda. Propaganda was, of course, central to the Nazi movement.
0: Yeah, that's right. A number of people commented on the time that when Hitler got to propaganda, you could see, as one sophisticated political commentator put it, you could see a man who really knows what he's talking about here. And it's true. I mean, Hitler had certainly a cynical and unappealing, but nonetheless rather shrewd understanding of how politics works on some level. So, for instance, there's the famous passage in Mein Kampf where he talks about lying. And he raises this in the context of a critique of something he thinks Jews do, but it's clear from how he writes it. What he's saying is telling a big lie in politics can be very effective, much more effective than telling a little lie, because what he says is every human being tells little lies all the time. We're familiar with that. People will recognize it right away if a politician does it, and they'll kind of write him off. But if you tell a big lie, most people don't tell whoppers all the time. So if you tell a big lie, people will think that must be right. Even if the lie should then be debunked, it will leave a residue.
1: Hitler also attracts someone by the name of Joseph Goebbels, who becomes later Minister of Popular Enlightenment and Propaganda. It was Goebbels, you write, who thought carefully about how to persuade people. Simple messages endlessly repeated.
0: Goebbels was sort of the perfect complement to Hitler. I often think Goebbels is one of the most interesting of the main Nazis, precisely because he was probably the most intelligent. This is a guy with a PhD in literature, a man of actually quite sophisticated cultural taste. And what I find really fascinating about Goebbels, and it's really, really, really unusual in human beings, is that on the one hand, he was an absolute political fanatic. No question. He was a, you know, as they used to say in Germany, 110% Nazi. He worshipped Hitler. He was absolutely with the program. He was a ferocious anti-Semite. He's an absolutely hardcore Nazi. And yet, and this is the thing that's remarkable, because of his flexible intelligence, he could also kind of separate himself from that, and he could imagine how Nazism looked to somebody who was an anti-Nazi. And he could really put himself in that way of thinking, which meant that he could then think very effectively about how to pitch that person, basically, about what kind of message Nazis could make that might appeal to people who weren't Nazis. He had the mental flexibility to do this. That's what I think is super unusual. I mean, most of us, you know, whatever political views we hold, we sort of can't imagine thinking from the other side, but Goebbels really could. And this is what made him, I think, so good at his job, because he was an extremely good architect of Nazi propaganda.

0: There are a number of people who say that, you know, Hitler might not have been possible as a major political phenomenon without Goebbels to do a fair bit of his thinking for him.
1: And talk about the nature of Nazi propaganda, and you write about the cult of irrationality that drove their followers, the contempt for, indeed, the revolution against Enlightenment standards of rationality.
0: Yeah, what the Nazis did very successfully is really change the terms in which politics was spoken about. They introduced a much more bullying, violent tone, I mean, not just in literal violence, but in language, in how they spoke and how they depicted things. There was a real change in discourse. They would talk much more scathingly, much more hatefully about their opponents than was typical. They would use violence in their speech all the time. They kind of normalized this extremely aggressive, you know, rapid deterioration, basically, in the nature of public discourse. And people at the time were very aware of this, that they were doing this. An element of this certainly was their utter contempt for facts, basically, if at least if the facts were inconvenient, and their cleverness at playing on emotional themes in ways that might resonate politically but weren't things you could sort of necessarily demonstrate logically. But, you know, what it may have captured is a sort of willingness to do something that was going to be better without really being able to articulate what that thing was. I mean, it goes very well with the sort of common Nazi slogan and the title of the famous film, Triumph of the Will. If you just will something, then it can happen, no matter how, you know, unfriendly the actual factual reality might be. Which, of course, was a Nazi attitude pretty much through to the end, when, you know, Hitler's in the bunker and Berlin's in ruins and his army is basically all being killed, but he's at the map table talking about moving divisions here and there that don't exist. I mean, this sort of contempt for reality was a running theme all the way through.
1: And one might say, given contemporary politics in the United States, that there is a kind of contempt for science, for the facts, for truth. It seems to be movable facts and movable truths.
0: Alternative facts, yeah. It's certainly something that worries me a good deal about our time and our political culture, that there seems to be this increasing anti-intellectualism, but even more than anti-intellectualism, or in addition to it, as you said, this kind of contempt for anything that's actually verifiable evidence, that's actually the reality of what's happening around us. Instead, we seem to want to retreat into sort of convenient, nice fables that might be comforting and pleasant, but are not the reality. So one of the main ideas that the Nazis pitched was that they would create a German national community. They had a very sort of powerful word for it in German, a Volksgemeinschaft, a national community. And that really played on what they called the ideas of August 1914, the sense of the nation coming together in the face of threats. That's what the Nazis promised, and they promised to overcome what they said was the division and the treason of the defeat and the revolution of November 1918. So that dichotomy is always really at the heart of what the Nazis are talking about.
1: You're listening to Benjamin Hett on How Hitler Happened. This is Independent Alternative Radio. 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Following the end of the war, a myth arises, the so-called stab in the back. Explain what that is.
0: Sure. I would call this actually one of the very few really successful conspiracies, you know, or conspiracy stories in world history. This is one that actually was a conspiracy, and it actually worked. What had happened is the military leadership of Germany, particularly the supreme commander of the army, Field Marshal Paul von Hindenburg, and his deputy, General Erich Ludendorff, they had clearly recognized by August 1918 that Germany was militarily defeated, or was on the verge, at any rate, of being militarily defeated. And as soon as they made this recognition, they told the civilian government, they told Kaiser Wilhelm, that Germany is going to lose, and the only rational thing to do is negotiate a way out and arrange an armistice with the Western Allies. So they understood the military defeat perfectly. Well, if you sort of zoom forward into the spring of 1919, people who were sort of in their orbit started writing things and publicizing the idea that the German army had actually been undefeated, and there was this idea that the army had been stabbed in the back by the revolution that had been carried out on the home front. And then Hindenburg and Ludendorff took this point up themselves. For instance, they were called before a Reichstag inquiry to testify about the war, and they started putting out this story that the army had been undefeated, it had been betrayed by politicians at home. And then Hindenburg put this in his war memoirs. Ludendorff wrote something very similar in a number of books in the 1920s and 30s. So they really launched this idea into circulation, and it really kind of caught on. I think it's probably safe to say that after a few years, probably a majority of Germans believed this, that in fact their army had been undefeated. What made it a little easier for Germans to believe this, I think, is that very unlike World War II, when World War I ended, the German army was still on foreign ground everywhere. They were holding positions in France and Belgium in the west. They were occupying huge chunks of the former Russian Empire in the east. So the war had not literally come home to Germans. There wasn't air bombing in World War I like there was in World War II. And the censorship of news coverage had kept bad military news from the German home front. So German civilians basically could be expected to have just about no idea that they were actually losing when in fact they were. So that made it easier. Nonetheless, it was really Hindenburg and Ludendorff who circulated this idea that they knew to be false, and it caught on.
1: Without drawing analogies too tightly, one could say there were elements in the United States who believed the same thing about the Vietnam War, that cowardly civilian leaders refused to prosecute the war vigorously and sold out the army.
0: That's exactly right. I mean, I certainly remember, I grew up in the 80s, and I remember a sort of endless cycle of movies in the 1980s that unabashedly put this idea forward, that, you know, it's the army could have won, or, the Marines, whoever fighting the army, the military could have won, and, you know, cowardly politicians betrayed it. There's a kind of minor British version of this. In 1940, immediately after the defeat of France in 1940, some British left-wing journalists put out a pamphlet called Guilty Men, which was a denunciation of British Prime Minister Neville Chamberlain and some of the other important politicians in his orbit who had spent years appeasing Hitler's Germany. And in the wake of the defeat of France, there was this same kind of thing that they were now being presented. They didn't use the word, but they were being presented in this kind of stab-in-the-back way of having betrayed Britain. And thus led to this terrible situation where Britain was standing alone against Hitler. So it's a kind of, you might say it's a kind of reflex to a lost war, that you're probably going to see this kind of thing happening. And it's just unfortunate that the German version was so particularly virulent.
1: Without drawing analogies too tightly, one could say there were elements in the United States who believed the same thing about the Vietnam War, that cowardly civilian leaders refused to prosecute the war vigorously and sold out the army.
0: That's exactly right. I mean, I certainly remember, I grew up in the 80s, and I remember a sort of endless cycle of movies in the 1980s that unabashedly put this idea forward, that, you know, it's the army could have won, or, the Marines, whoever fighting the army, the military could have won, and, you know, cowardly politicians betrayed it. There's a kind of minor British version of this. In 1940, immediately after the defeat of France in 1940, some British left-wing journalists put out a pamphlet called Guilty Men, which was a denunciation of British Prime Minister Neville Chamberlain and some of the other important politicians in his orbit who had spent years appeasing Hitler's Germany. And in the wake of the defeat of France, there was this same kind of thing that they were now being presented. They didn't use the word, but they were being presented in this kind of stab-in-the-back way of having betrayed Britain and thus led to this terrible situation where Britain was standing alone against Hitler. So it's a kind of, you might say it's a kind of reflex to a lost war, that you're probably going to see this kind of thing happening. And it's just unfortunate that the German version was so particularly virulent.
1: Now, going back to the Weimar Republic, it's hit by hyperinflation. The global depression kicked in around 1929, 40% unemployment in Germany. What answers did Hitler and the Nazis provide to the German people in terms of solving the economic crisis?
0: Yeah, so this is one of the things that I think is really, really particularly important about this era. Germany in the 1920s really was a kind of football for global economic forces that Germans couldn't control. We've talked a little bit about trade and agricultural commodities. That was one aspect of it. But there were a lot of others. Around the reparations payments of the peace treaty, as they got renegotiated time and again in 1921 and in 1924 and in 1929 and in 1931 and finally abolished in 1932. In all these renegotiations, there sort of grew up this undergrowth of other financial arrangements. And there was another side to this too. There were refugee and migrant flows, particularly across Germany's eastern border, largely resulting from the Russian Revolution and other political turbulence east of Germany. And because of its relatively low military manpower, Germany couldn't really control that border, so they couldn't stop the migrants coming in. And that became a very politically emotional issue, which was also tied into this sort of general theme of the world doing things to Germany that Germans couldn't control. So this is really where Hitler comes in, because the message that Hitler and the Nazis started to develop with great political success in the late 20s is basically, we're the party that will stop this. We're the party of, if I might put it this way, putting Germany first or making Germany great again. You know, they positioned themselves as the party that would cut Germany off from the global economy. They were very much advocates both of a kind of anti-capitalism and of what in economics you call autarky, of cutting a country off from global trade, from international finance, making it self-sufficient, just depending on its own resources. They advocated this as very much an antidote to all of the problems that plagued Germany. Of course, they were the Nazis were particularly keen on border protection, and in fact, they used their own stormtrooper detachments often as kind of border patrols on the Polish-German border. So in all of these ways, they are positioning themselves as the real voice of a German nationalism in opposition to everything that's happening globally. And this is what really starts to resonate in the late 20s, and then all the more so after the Great Depression really kicks in 29. And as you mentioned, by 1932, the unemployment rate is up to 40% by 1932. So the depth of the economic crisis is really profound. And the Nazis are able to position themselves as the party that really has the answers to that.
1: Trace the growth of the Nazi movement at the polls. It was very humble in the early stages, single digits. I believe at one point the maximum vote that the Nazis got was 43%.
0: Yeah, the 43% was in a not fully free election. The eye-catching thing that happens in the national Reichstag elections of 1928, the Nazis got 2.6% of the vote. Even in the Weimar Republic with its big array of parties, 2.6% means you're nowhere. So at that point, they're nowhere. 1928 is kind of the high water mark of Weimar, actually. That's when the Republic's doing pretty well. The democracy has actually consolidated. That 1928 election was won by the center-left Social Democrats, who were the real bearers of the Republic. The economy was still relatively good in 1928. But then, from 1928 to 1930, there's a huge change. In the Reichstag elections of September 1930, the Nazi vote shoots way up to 18.1%. Never in the history of German elections, there had never been such a huge jump in one party's vote from one election to the next. So, pretty much literally overnight, in September 1930, the Nazis have gone from fringe to major player, because that election outcome, their 18.1%, that makes them the second biggest party in the Reichstag, then after the Social Democrats. So they've now become a major factor, and Hitler's a major player. 2 years later, in 1932 was a year of elections. There was just this sort of endless procession of elections through the year. There was a presidential election in two rounds, where eventually Hindenburg was reelected over Hitler, but it was a fairly tough fight. And there, Hitler ended up with about 36% of the vote in the second round of the presidential election. So you can see from the Reichstag parliamentary election of 1930 with 18, they've kind of doubled to Hitler's vote share in the presidential election. That summer, there are parliamentary elections again where the Nazi parliamentary share goes up to 37%. And that is their best outcome in a fully free election. And also important to note here, I think, that's very near the size within the German electorate of that Protestant middle class group that we talked about. So what's happened by July 1932 is basically the Nazis have taken over that sort of Protestant end of the spectrum, which basically means they have crushed the traditional conservative and liberal parties that used to occupy that space, and they have taken over that space. But they haven't gotten very far with the Catholic and the socialist or communist vote. That pretty much holds up. After Hitler was named chancellor in January 1933, he insists that elections be called again because he's sure with the benefits of incumbency he can win them. And in a not very free election, where the opposition press is often being shut down or political rallies are being broken up by the police and so on, and the Nazis can control access to the radio and they use it a lot, this kind of thing, there the Nazis get 43%, which if you consider all of the advantages they had and the disadvantages their opponents had, it's actually not a great score for the Nazis. Their coalition partners, the German Nationals, got 8%, so that gave them a slim majority. But it wasn't the outcome Hitler was hoping for.
1: Hindenburg appoints Hitler chancellor on January 30th, 1933. Why did he do that?
0: That's a great question, and it's a really important one. It kind of speaks to our broader issue, which I think is a fascinating process. It's the process by which, from 1930 on, Hitler's movement, this increasingly mass movement, which is really a kind of expression of anger against the global situation as it hits Germany, that kind of meets with something else. That meets with elite interest, a kind of mainstream establishment conservative German figures, particularly in the army, and a lot of Hindenburg's advisors who are army people around him, and also in big business. These two forces are sort of dancing around each other, both sort of looking for a way to use each other, both kind of needing each other, but also not always agreeing on everything. And the problem that elite conservatives have in the early 30s is how to figure out a way to take advantage of the popular support that Hitler has, which could enable them to see through a lot of their agenda, which is to limit the democracy of Weimar and particularly to build up the armed forces and to cut back on the Weimar welfare state and regulation of business. So the elite want that. They think they might be able to use the Nazis for it, so long as they don't have to cede any control to Hitler, because they don't really like or respect Hitler much, and they think his movement is kind of crazy, but it might be useful. So they're dancing around each other for several years. And then the outcome of this finally comes in January 33, when there's sort of a deadlock, because, you know, it's the Nazi and the communist vote strength that has been rising steadily. But the Reichstag is plagued by what's sometimes called a negative majority, and that is that by that time, the Nazis and the communists between them have a majority of the Reichstag, but they're never going to work together, and that basically means the Reichstag is paralyzed. So in that situation, to have any sort of semblance of government, everyone is trying to figure out how you can create a stable administration with adequate parliamentary backing, you know, without having civil war or without having a military coup. And eventually, some of Hindenburg's advisors, notably the former chancellor Franz von Papen, convince Hindenburg that forming a conservative administration with Hitler as chancellor, but they hope only figurehead, and thus getting his parliamentary troops behind them, that this is the way out. And Hindenburg is eventually and grudgingly persuaded of this. Hindenburg didn't like or respect Hitler. Hitler probably was no great fan of Hindenburg either, but more for sort of political reasons. Hindenburg looked at Hitler and he saw, as he always said, that bohemian private. He saw a man who had never risen above private first class in 4 years of service in the army, a man from South Germany, Hindenburg's a Prussian, he doesn't like that, you know, a man of lower class origins, Hindenburg's an aristocrat. None of this spells anything that Hindenburg respects. There was a real class divide, a regional divide, all kinds of divides. Even days before Hindenburg finally names Hitler as his chancellor, he's speaking of him contemptuously as fit at best to be my postal minister.
1: The following year, 1934, von Hindenburg dies. What happens then?
0: So when Hindenburg dies, this raises a problem for Hitler and the Nazis, because there are a lot of mainstream sort of conservative establishment types who would really like to see the monarchy back. Hitler really doesn't want that to happen because he does not want someone with the legitimacy of the royal family, you know, and the restored monarchy over him and thus very much infringing on his power. So Hitler has to sort of stew about this, what's going to happen. Then finally, when Hindenburg dies on the 2nd of August, Hitler again moves very quickly to head off any prospect of bringing back the monarchy. He says, you know, sort of with fake piety, Hindenburg so defined the position of Reich president that no one could ever follow him, so we'll just abolish that position, and the powers of the presidency will come to me, and we'll sort of reshape things. Instead of having a Reich president and a Reich chancellor, what we will have is one person, i.e. me, i.e. Hitler, occupying the position of Führer and Reich chancellor. So he declares that. He holds a plebiscite to invite the Germans to vote on whether they favor that or not. And the vote is overwhelmingly in favor. How free an election that was is, of course, very much open to question. Although most historians think a majority would have voted for that anyway.
1: And you say that after this vote, quoting, his hold on dictatorial rule was now complete.
0: Yeah, now there's no one in his way anymore. For his first year and a half in power, in theory, at any time, Hindenburg could have fired him. Now Hindenburg's gone and the position's gone. And so as of 34, there's really no threat to him on the horizon. He's really finally and definitively achieved a very firm grip on power.
1: You write about the paradoxes of Hitler, for example, that he lied all the time, yet he also said clearly what he intended to do. The other paradox you highlight is that at the heart of his puzzling political success, he was a loner, very remote, yet, quote, had a remarkable intuition into others. Also, he articulated an enormous contempt for the German people, the very people that he was leading.
0: Yeah.
1: What was that about?
0: Yeah, in a way, this is related to his kind of cynical and nasty but not wholly wrong political cunning. He had really nothing but contempt for the great masses of the German people, as in fact he had nothing but contempt for the great masses of any people. But I think this is most surprising for most of us when we think of, I mean, because everybody knows that, you know, Hitler believed the Germans were some kind of master race, and that was an element of what he was trying to do. And yet, you know, if you read Mein Kampf, if you read, you know, all the things he says about, well, the masses are foolish and stupid and weak, and they can't hold very much in their heads, only one very simple idea, endlessly repeated simple idea, then they'll kind of get it. And of course, you have to lie to them massively, and they won't be clever enough to figure that out. I mean, all of this adds up to a certain kind of contempt for his own people. It also sort of gets manifested later on during the Second World War, when on a number of occasions during World War II, particularly after the war started to turn against him, he said things like, well, you know, if we lose, or if the Germans lose, then the Russian people will have shown themselves to be the stronger, so that's the way things work. That's right, then the German people should just utterly perish, and the world will belong to the Russians. He was, in a way, willing to accept this unwelcome outcome of his kind of really brutal social Darwinism. So that's one of the paradoxes. His sort of personal relations is definitely another, because by all accounts, this is a man who was very closed off from normal human interaction. Some biographers say, I suspect probably rightly, that of all human beings, he probably loved only his mother, and she had died when he was a young man. So he really wasn't close to anybody. And yet, and this is the remarkable thing, and yet, Hitler could read people as few people can. And he was very, very good at that. And that was one of the real secrets to his political rise. He could read always with remarkable accuracy what a person was thinking, feeling, hoping to hear, and insofar as Hitler wanted to persuade that person of anything, then he could say exactly what they wanted to hear. And we can see him do this even with sort of tough, skeptical persons, like the parade of foreign statesmen who visited him in the 1930s after he was chancellor, and almost invariably came away impressed. And impressed with things that don't sound to us like Hitler, you know, saying, well, he's a man of peace, he means well, and this sort of thing. Hitler could convince people of that because he could read them. And so it seems like an odd gift for a man to have who is so closed off from other sort of normal human interaction. One thing that fascinates me about Nazi Germany is, on the one hand, there are historians who tell us Hitler's what happens when you have too much democracy. And there are historians who tell us Hitler's what happens when you don't have enough democracy.
1: Historical comparisons can be problematic, but do you see any similarities or parallels between what happened in the course of the death of democracy and the rise of Nazi Germany with contemporary politics in the United States?
0: You know, I think the parallels really are not so much between Adolf Hitler, the person, and, you know, any person we might think of in a leadership position right now in the United States, like maybe our president. Those two are very different human beings on a lot of different levels. But I think there are important parallels at a sort of deeper structural level, and they are parallels which are something to worry about. So on the one hand, as I've argued, I think the Nazis were basically an anti-globalist protest movement. That's a lot of what's driving Donald Trump and support for the Republicans these days. This leads to policy outcomes which, it seems to me, are outcomes diametrically flying in the face of things we have learned out of hard and bitter experience over the last 80 years or so. Like, basically, international trade and international relations of all kinds are good. The whole sort of infrastructure that we created after World War II in the Western Alliance, both military and its diplomatic corollaries, all of this is good, and all of this is somewhat threatened by Trump's sort of really militant America first, the heck with the world sort of attitude. I worry what's going to happen to NATO. I worry what's going to happen to all of our trade relations. I think the lessons of the 30s are that, you know, these things sort of go together. Good economic relations and good trade relations tend to lead to good political relations. So that's one thing. The role of establishment conservative elites is another one. You know, Hitler would never have gotten in the door as chancellor if Hindenburg and the people around him hadn't made that possible. And this is because Germany's conservative establishment thought that this kind of crude and kind of worrying political movement might be good for getting through their own agenda. Now, I think this is a pretty close parallel to how a lot of establishment Republicans have looked and look at Trump and his following. That maybe not quite our cup of tea, but they're getting us the tax cuts. And the problem with that is that it will exert a price, and you may be making a bargain with a force of which you will lose control and will lead you places you don't want to go. I think if they wanted to be honest, I think a lot of mainstream Republicans would say that right now, especially with respect to the trade deals they have always stood for. You know, free trade has always been a Republican thing. Strong defense has always been a Republican thing, and it seems there's no adversary of the United States that Trump doesn't want to appease, so long as it's a brutal dictator like Putin or Kim Jong-un. I think that's one. And then third, sort of deliberate cultivation of dishonesty and contempt for facts, and somehow viewing factuality and rationality and truth as some sort of elite nonsense that you can dispense with. That was very much a hallmark of the Nazis, and it's sadly very much a hallmark of our time. That is for sure not going to lead anywhere good. None of these things are going to lead anywhere good. You know, I'm not saying that tomorrow morning we're going to all find ourselves being hauled off to concentration camps, but many bad things can happen short of that, and I think some of them are happening, and I am worried about the sort of general texture of our democracy and of the policy choices that we're making.
1: And you also have, as part of that, a component of that is the scapegoating of immigrants, being targeting minority groups and foreigners, the growth of xenophobia, and the attack on the press as the enemy of the American people.
0: All of that is horrific. You know, the anti-immigrant rhetoric we're seeing nowadays is very redolent of what was going on in Germany in the 1920s. The Nazi Party's official program, their famous 25 points of 1920, was very explicit about its anti-immigrant orientation as well as its anti-Semitic orientation. A lot of the political rhetoric we're hearing now in the United States just totally recycles that. And, of course, the, as you were saying, the mud being thrown at your profession, the contempt for a free press, certainly a free press that is critical of the powers that be. I mean, frankly, calling journalists the enemies of the people is so horrifically Hitlerian or Stalinist that, you know, I don't know where to start on that, but that is certainly not rhetoric that's going to lead anywhere good.
1: And the slogan of America First actually has neo-Nazi origins right here in the United States.
0: Yeah, absolutely. Of course, that was a basically an isolationist movement of the period leading right up to America's involvement in the Second World War. It didn't go very well. It wasn't a very good idea back then, and it's not a very good idea now, if you ask me.
1: Thanks very much, Benjamin Hett.
0: Thank you very much. It's been a real pleasure, David.
1: You were just listening to an interview I did with Benjamin Hett on How Hitler Happened. This classic from the AR archives was recorded at Hunter College in New York in 2018. Benjamin Hett teaches at Hunter College and CUNY, where he specializes in modern German history, the Weimar Republic, and the Nazi era. 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We feature such voices as Robin D.G. Kelly, Roxanne Dunbar-Ortiz, Ilan Pape, and Erica Chenoweth. 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
2: 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And if you're interested in underwriting for WRCT, email pr@wrct.org for more information about promotional exchanges and other partnership opportunities. Got a lot of awesome new sounds to get over the airwaves tonight. Got some new free jazz from Camila Nibia, Chris Corsano later in the show. I mentioned in the last show Marissa Anderson's new album, The Anthology of Un-American Folk Music. Got my hands on that, got some of that to play for you. Came across some really cool Allen Ginsberg, tributes called The Fall of America, Volumes 1 and 2. Gonna play some more of that for you. So stick around, lots of great cool stuff on the show tonight. Oh, and I have to mention, it's going to be kind of weaving in and out of tonight's show, a new release from Death Is Not the End Records. The artist's name is Adrian Rue, captured field recordings of casinos, slot machine rooms throughout middle America. So we're going to be hearing some of that weaved in and out of the other tunage tonight. So hope you enjoy. We're listening to East of the Valley Blues right now off their new release, Blood, Blood Song. This is Anywhere is Nowhere.

left temple, brain fiber throbbing dream that I created on all fronts. Poison rats in the chicken house, myriad lice sprayed with white arsenic filtering through the brook. City cockroaches humped on country kitchen floor. No babies on the ground. Cut earthworms and grow words by hand. I called an exterminator who soaked the wall floor with bedbug death oil. Also, my brain with death oil. I wake before dawn, dreading my wooden possessions, my Gnostic books, my loud mouth, my old love's silent charms turned to image money, my body sexless, fat, father dying, earth cities poisoned at war. My art hopeless, mind fragmented and still abstract. Pain in left temple, living death.

War Profit Litany. These are the names of the companies that have made money from this war. 1968 Anno Domini, 4080 Hebraic. These are the corporations who have profited by merchandising, skin burning, phosphorus, or shells fragmented into thousands of flesh piercing needles. And here listed money millions gained by each combine for manufacture. And here are gains numbered, index swelling a decade set in order. Here named the fathers in office in these industries. Telephones directing finance. Names of directors, makers of fates, and the names of the stockholders of these destined aggregates. And here are the names of their ambassadors to capital, representatives to legislature, those who sit drinking in hotel lobbies to persuade, and separate listed those who drop amphetamines with military, gossip, argue, and persuade, suggesting policy, naming language, proposing strategy, this done for a fee as ambassadors to Pentagon, consultants and military paid by their industry, and

Thanks for tuning in. We're listening to some more slot machine music, field recordings from Middle American casinos. This is March 31st, 2013, Horseshoe Casino in Cleveland, Ohio. Before that, we were listening to Angelica Nisha off of Chicago Tapes. Really awesome free jazz. Some Greek folk music. I can't pronounce the artist's name, but it's off of a new compilation from Death Is Not the End Records called Curse You Foreign Lands. Allen Ginsberg's War Prophet Litany, performed by Elia Rosenfall, was in there, and some more Allen Ginsberg. His poem, Pain on All Fronts, I think called Death on All Fronts is the name of the poem, but Langley, reimagining it for cello and spoken in Korean. 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This show airs every Saturday night at midnight. I'm going to listen, meditate a little bit more on this American slot machine music before getting into some un-American folk music from Marissa Anderson. Hope you enjoy the rest of the show.

Thanks for tuning in. This has been an experiment with time on WRCT Pittsburgh. If you've been digging the music you've heard here tonight, check out the full playlist up on WRCT.org. And have a great night, folks. Take care of yourselves.

0: resistance is a broad technique of struggle that includes all kinds of different methods of nonviolent action, including sometimes civil disobedience. Civil disobedience is a particular method where the idea is basically to deliberately break a law that one views as unjust in order to then publicly suffer the sacrifice of breaking it. And so John Lewis engaged in civil disobedience and went to prison for it. But people who live a life of nonviolent struggle the way that John Lewis did, they make a lot of sacrifices. And they understand, too, that there's a purpose to the sacrifice, that the sacrifice can be useful to them and to the movement in trying to dramatize the injustice that they are facing.
1: That's Erica Chenoweth, and this is Alternative Radio. I'm David Barsamyan. This edition of AR features Erica Chenoweth on nonviolent civil disobedience. As Jesse Jackson advised, when we act out of fear rather than hope, we get bitter rather than better. Nonviolent civil disobedience gives us hope. At a time when people protesting are taking to the streets in greater and greater numbers, civil disobedience is an effective tool of resistance. It was used by Gandhi, Dr. King, Bishop Tutu, and others. From India to South Africa to Alabama, civil disobedience worked. Unjust laws are challenged and are rolled back. But it's not easy. Resistors pay a price: imprisonment, financial penalties, beatings, even death. But all the while, occupy the moral high ground and strive to build the beloved community. Our guest today is Erica Chenoweth. She teaches at Harvard's Kennedy School, where she directs the Nonviolent Action Lab at the Carr Center for Human Rights Policy. Professor Chenoweth spoke at the First Congregational Church in Boulder, Colorado, in February. And now, Erica Chenoweth.
0: The folks who are gathered here this evening are coming with some big questions. Among us, as I understand it, are federal workers who've been unceremoniously laid off after faithfully working as civil servants. NCAR staff wondering about their future, students, scholars, and academics who felt pressure to conform to new ideological projects or risk being targeted instead, immigrants and families of immigrants and friends of immigrants who fear for their lives and their livelihoods, parents who've been worrying about what kind of political culture, what kind of climate, what kind of economy their children will inherit, and retirees who cannot believe that they're spending their golden years at church meetings about countering authoritarianism in America. We have all watched with horror the events that have unfolded in Minneapolis and St. Paul over the past few months, and we have held the awe of the community's collective response, and we have held feelings of fear about whether our communities, whether our neighbors, whether our families will be next. So I want to acknowledge all that people are bringing and all that people are holding in this room tonight. It is rooms like this in the US and around the world where people over history have come together to organize the most iconic mass movements that have changed the world. So I know some of your questions. Where are we right now as a country? Like, what's the score? Where are we headed? What can we do? What should we do? How can we take care of ourselves, our families, our neighbors, our communities, our children, our grandchildren? This is not going to be one of my more nerdy talks up front. The talk is going to have three parts. First, the bad news, then the more encouraging news, and finally, a pep talk. Okay? Okay. So let's dive in. First, the bad news. In my view, we are indeed at a crossroads in U.S. history. We're at a moment in which civil society and civic institutions are either going to figure out how to collectively push back and defend democracy in the United States, or the United States is going to slide deep into authoritarianism. Democracy is a process. It's not a destination. No democracy is perfect. Ours certainly never has been. But there are some basic, minimal standards in terms of rule of law, separation of powers, checks and balances, voters choosing their leaders rather than leaders choosing their voters, and respect for basic rights like free expression, assembly, due process. These are the foundational elements of any free society, the essential building blocks that allow for the pursuit of many different possibilities and collective futures. Now, at the current moment, the U.S. is in the midst of acute challenges on every one of those dimensions and more. Key government institutions meant to check presidential overreach have largely collapsed in response. The executive branch has been effectively purged of meaningful opposition and oversight. Congress is fully acquiescent and is an effective implementation arm of the executive branch. The federal government openly attacks the autonomy of blue states and cities while aligning its brutal policies with red state trifectas. We see the executive branch suing federal judges in entire districts over their immigration rulings, in which they merely uphold the constitutional principle of due process. We see justice undone through pardons to the president's supporters, including those who have committed violent crimes on his behalf, and retaliatory investigations of his critics. Now, even within the judiciary, we see unsettling trends of deep fissure. The political scientist Adam Bonica has argued that whereas Trump has lost 94% of court cases in federal courts, so far he has won 94% of Supreme Court rulings, including some incredibly consequential rulings. So a judiciary at war with itself cannot constrain a tyrant, and that the high court seems prepared to reinterpret the Constitution in Trump's image means there are few, if any, effective institutional checks on his power. Meantime, lawless assaults on our communities have been escalating, and the clock is ticking on mounting an effective response. Once an autocratic clique has successfully seized control of key institutions, consolidation becomes easier over time. If it feels like it's getting worse more quickly, that's because it is getting worse more quickly. As institutional checks and balances are dismantled inside the government, there is less friction when the government begins directly bullying corporations, unions, educational institutions, mayors, religious figures, opposition politicians, immigrants, and ordinary people in our society. And there are fewer obvious ways to seek redress for injustice. So that leaves us, civil society, as the beachhead for democracy in the United States. And this is where there is some good news. Each of us can do a great deal. And it matters what we do. It matters what we do individually. It matters what we do collectively. It matters what we do today. It'll matter what we do tomorrow, next week, and the week after that. And it matters what people in positions of power and influence will do as a result. It is easy to feel overwhelmed by the call to stand up against tyranny. But what we learn from countries that have come back from the brink is very important and in many ways reassuring. In almost every major historical example of the past 125 years in which societies have faced democratic backsliding or organized against autocratic rule, movements, civil society, is what made the key difference. Across history and across geography, democracy movements have won through civil resistance, which is where ordinary people decide to work together in a coordinated, strategic way to defend, demand, and improve democracy through nonviolent action. The most important factor in determining whether those movements succeed is a strong and sustained defense of freedom, justice, and accountability from the grassroots to the grass tops. And this is because no government, no matter how tyrannical, is monolithic. Every tyrant or aspiring tyrant is totally dependent on the cooperation, obedience, and help of thousands of people in different pillars of support. Aspiring autocrats like to project strength, permanence, and absolute loyalty and fealty. And they're doing that to make people feel powerless, alone, demoralized, and demobilized. But we're not powerless, we're not alone. Actually, people who oppose oligarchy, autocracy, and dehumanization of other human beings are in the vast majority in this country. And autocratic power is not permanent. It's super fragile. That's why they're trying to project that it's permanent. Over history, successful civil resistance movements have a few things in common. First, they attract an ever-growing number of participants from all walks of life who ultimately seize the momentum and build a center of gravity that can be a countervailing force against the tyrannical power. And they focus that popular energy on making sure that key pillars, the civil service, the business sector, political leaders, local leaders, organized labor, religious and cultural authorities, police and military forces, and the like, ultimately align with the democracy rather than the autocracy. Successful movements build resilience and maintain organizational discipline, even as violence or the threat of violence against the movement escalates. And finally, they innovate new tactics, building methods of nonviolent protest and persuasion, non-cooperation, and alternative institutions through which they experiment with building the beloved community that they wish to see. So how are we doing? Here's some more good news. I believe we're witnessing the emergence of a powerful movement of movements that has the capacity not only to disrupt the consolidation of Trumpist authoritarianism, but also to envision an irresistible future for America's next chapter. There are perilous waters ahead, but we have everything we need to build the country and bring it to a better place. So first, let's talk about numbers, the first of those four factors of successful movements. My team at the Crowd Counting Consortium has tallied tens of thousands of protests in the past 13 months. The volume of protests is growing by the month. January 2026 featured the third largest number of protests in U.S. history. They were surpassed only by the historic uprisings after the killings of George Floyd, Breonna Taylor, and Ahmaud Arbery in June 2020, and the student walkouts and marches of March 2018 after a school shooting in Parkland, Florida, which at the time were the largest single-day demonstrations in U.S. history. Two of the largest mass demonstrations in our country have then since taken place in June and October of 2025, during which millions of Americans from all walks of life came onto thousands of town squares, thoroughfares, and bridges to register their opposition to autocratic consolidation. At the same time, we can witness a growing realization that protests are both deeply necessary and deeply inadequate on their own to prevent the consolidation of autocratic power. And so in cities and towns across the country, communities are getting together and they're organizing to raise the alarm about ICE abuses, with hundreds of thousands of whistle kits distributed to people from all walks of life who have been radicalized, basically, by watching what ICE has done to their neighbors. And sometimes, for the first time in their lives, they have watched their neighbors, their friends, their children, school teachers hauled out of their lives and separated from their families by masked government agents and come out on the street and said no. I'm sure you are all thinking of the killings of Renee Good and Alex Pretty, which we know about only because of the people in their community who had volunteered as observers and prepared to film and distribute the footage to thwart the inevitable attempt at a cover-up. Those types of things don't become known unless communities are prepared to record and share what they are experiencing. I hear daily stories and outreach from people as diverse as high school students starting new chapters of concerned citizens in their rural town to understand how they can push back effectively against the indignities that they are witnessing in their communities. It is impossible to overstate just how important these visible signs of resistance are and will continue to be as the consolidation effort continues, because authoritarianism absolutely cannot fully consolidate when people are willing to take risks to demonstrate their commitment to democracy through nonviolent action. And people aren't just protesting in blue areas, just so you know. We are seeing much more protest in red counties too. The increase in protest participation is also greater in those counties. And in counties where he won by at least 5 percentage points, the average protest participation has increased by 250%. So that's participation and diversity of participation. How about tactical innovation? So remember that movements that win are the ones that translate protest participation into powerful forms of leverage, whether at the ballot box or in alternative institutions, in mutual aid networks, or through economic non-cooperation, such as campaigns of consumer boycotts or withholding labor, to impose costs on pillars that are helping the regime to consolidate power. People saying no, individually and collectively, especially when it's costly to do so, is what puts the brakes on consolidation. We are also seeing this appetite for non-cooperation through boycotts, boycotts, and blackouts. There have been campaigns to sell back Teslas, boycott Target, corporate shareholder votes rejecting proposals to eliminate DEI in places like John Deere. We've seen attempts to unsubscribe to Disney have a magical effect on reinstating Jimmy Kimmel. We've seen boycotts of Spotify, making them end running ads for recruiting ICE agents. We've seen economic pressure campaigns on Avelo Airlines, making them come to a different decision about whether they wanted to be involved in deportation efforts. So these have been largely successful economic campaigns, very interesting experiments from which there's much to learn. And ultimately, moving to the ability to withhold labor through strikes, perhaps the most effective method of nonviolent resistance that has ever been developed by people, are things that people are now talking seriously about. Then there's the flourishing of alternative institutions, building beloved community, building a vision for a future that appeals, that is irresistible. We're seeing it through the development of mutual aid networks, organizations of workers who've been laid off, and a new civic solidarity. New media, new ways of solving local problems that make the autocrats' vision old news and irrelevant. A new culture, new stories, new ideas can help to build the vision for a bigger we. And what about the impacts on these pillars of support? Well, in the US today, the response of key civic institutions has been pretty mixed. So far, as with many autocratic contexts, some institutions are more naturally positioned to resist autocratic intrusions, and others don't really move on their own. Trump's early moves to purge the civil service and the military represented in many ways an attempt to inoculate himself against non-cooperation from within those entities. Instead, people sort of have to push those pillars into action. And today we see some movement among key pillars against authoritarianism. Today's gathering is like one tiny micro example of a faith community working to organize itself. Many of our friends in the labor movement have been working to push back from the beginning. The Catholic Church decided to throw its mighty power behind those resisting the administration's cruel immigration policies. University faculties across the country are organizing themselves to push back on violations of their First Amendment rights. And the Committee for the First Amendment is organizing actors, writers, and other creatives in Hollywood to leverage what power they have to protect free expression for everyone. So among pillars who have been more overtly aligned with the administration, the MAGA movement of the Republican Party, big business, big tech, some segments of the evangelical church, Trump's most ardent base of supporters. Let's just keep in mind that the critical task of shifting people in their loyalties is not necessarily about converting the most hardcore opponents of the democracy movement. Instead, it's about constraining their power and cutting them off from the sources of support that allow them to dominate others without a popular majority. Although there are no guarantees and there's no way to predict the future, our own country's history tells the story of how an engaged and mobilized civil society has shaped every promising step forward in our nation's progress. For every progressive change we have seen to improve the democratic experiment in the United States, a mass movement was behind it. Whether it was the abolition of slavery, the expansion of the vote, labor rights, women's rights, civil rights, the rights of children, reproductive rights, gay rights, the protection of the environment, Black Lives Matter, and many others. So now it's our turn. And so here comes the pep talk. The first thing I want to say, and this is like really important to me to say this, is that this too shall pass. We need to think with a clear eye about the kind of country we are creating with our words and deeds and through the way we struggle. When we arrive on the other side of this current emergency, which we will, the goal, if the goal is democracy, we need to remember that in the house of democracy, there are no enemies. There are only adversaries, at worst. Barbara Deming, who is a feminist activist, described the two hands of nonviolence, one hand that stops the injustice, and one hand that offers an open invitation into vision of beloved community. To stand against authoritarian consolidation, we will need both hands. Now, faith communities are absolutely crucial in strengthening both hands. Consider the end of apartheid in South Africa. It wasn't just de Klerk and Mandela who shepherded South Africa out of a white supremacist system, out of tyranny, and out of the acute possibility of civil war. That effort required all of society, a united democratic front, of which the church played a key role. There is no free South Africa in 1994 without black townships mobilizing marches, strikes, and boycotts, and Archbishop Desmond Tutu and the church he brought behind him. People often ask me whether what we need right now is a broad anti-authoritarianism movement or whether we need a new democracy movement that articulates a compelling alternative. My answer is yes. We are in a both and moment. These two fundamental lines of effort and many others can happen at the same time and indeed must happen at the same time. And what faith communities can bring to a moment like ours is a prophetic vision of love that can inspire, sustain, comfort, heal, and reassure. We will need a new vision in this country, a vision of love, a love of ourselves, knowing that an inconceivably powerful source of perfect love is available to us always and never separate from us. We will need a new vision of love for our neighbors, all of them, and especially those who are afraid, who are alone, and who are in harm's way. We will need a new vision of leadership for our communities in all of their diversity and complexity, and we will need a new vision of leadership for our nation, a new sense of a nation that has not yet come into being. As Reverend Vincent Harding used to say, I'm a citizen of a country that doesn't yet exist. So to my friends in faith who are standing out, I see you, and I thank you for sowing the seeds of the new nation of our time. I want to tell you about one of my mentors, Reverend James Lawson, who was a titan of the civil rights movement. Reverend Lawson had served time in federal prison for refusing to serve in the Korean War as a conscientious objector. And in prison, he read Gandhi's autobiography to learn the technique of nonviolent struggle. Now, he had spent his early career after prison, then teaching and training students and parishioners, including a young John Lewis, about how to wage nonviolent struggle in church basements in Nashville. His movement put into action what they learned, and they desegregated downtown Nashville in one of the most stunningly successful campaigns of the civil rights movement. That was in the late 1950s into 1960. And I first met Reverend Lawson over 50 years later at a talk I was giving in Europe back in 2011. We were both there because it was the peak of the Arab awakenings. And I was brought in as an expert to talk about the statistical analysis of the likelihood of success of nonviolent versus violent cases in the Arab awakenings and what might be needed to support democracy movements that were emerging in that context. It was a really nerdy talk with PowerPoint slides, charts, graphs, statistical tables, discussions of statistical significance. So after the talk, Reverend Lawson approached me afterward and he had some encouragement and a little bit of a nudge. I'll never forget it. He said, Erica, this work is for the whole world. These numbers are so important and I want you to keep talking about them, but I also want you to remember, you gotta have a little faith. And so this brings me to my second point. We know what works. We have everything we need. All the ingredients, all of the knowledge, all of the historical examples. Actually, Reverend Lawson once said to me, I'm so jealous of everything you have at your fingertips. When we were trying to figure out what to do to desegregate the South, we had Gandhi's autobiography in the Bible, and that's what we used. He said, you've got training manuals, you've got statistics. There's no excuse. So we have everything we need to build a movement that can take the country to a better place. But no one can predict the future. And we've never been where we are right now. There are no guarantees. As we build the type of formation, our own United Democratic Front, the movement of movements that will change the course of history once again, we're going to have to act on faith.

and labor conditions that were totally intolerable. They were concerned with attacks on immigrants, the sustained segregation, discrimination, and injustice experienced by Black Americans, not just in the Jim Crow South, but also in the North. These friends included people like the Supreme Court Justice Felix Frankfurter. And the guest list also included another well-known dissident theologian, Dietrich Bonhoeffer, who was with Niebuhr in Heath at the church when he made the fateful decision to return to his native Germany in what he knew would be a suicide mission to join the resistance against the Nazis. It was with the knowledge of Bonhoeffer's impending departure to confront fascism head on that brought pain and worry to the Heath community when Niebuhr penned a prayer that some of you might be familiar with. It goes like this: God grant me the serenity to accept the things I cannot change, courage to change the things I can, and wisdom to know the difference. Living one day at a time, enjoying one moment at a time, accepting hardships as the pathway to peace, taking as he did this sinful world as it is, not as I would have it, trusting that he will make all things right if I surrender to his will, so that I may be reasonably happy in this life and supremely happy with him forever and ever in the next. Amen. Some of you might recognize that prayer from its first part, which is now used around the world today, on memes, in recovery rooms, in ecumenical study groups, in worship services, and even in boardrooms. But in its original context, the prayer was in fact a call to action, a call to courage, a call for people of all faiths and all walks of life to face the facts of what might be required of them to defeat the forces of tyranny in their time. It was a prayer written with pain and anguish, a plea to a more powerful source to give strength, wisdom, and courage to those who needed to walk through their fear and stand with those who were standing up for what's right. Now, Niebuhr wasn't a pacifist, and Niebuhr took issue with pacifists when he felt their commitment to pacifism equated to appeasement. Gandhi and Niebuhr were contemporaries, but Niebuhr did not live to see the tools that Gandhi shared with the world being honed and improved in South Africa, where civil resistance proved essential in toppling apartheid, in Chile, where Augusto Pinochet was finally toppled by effective civil resistance, in South Korea, where in the 80s, and again last December, South Koreans rose up to confront military dictatorship and break through to freedom. These examples from the past and the present provide inspiration for us today. The technique of civil resistance is our inheritance, and these lessons teach us that, yes, the arc of history is long. It is long, and it does not bend toward justice on its own. Last year, I had breakfast with a longtime benefactor of the field of civil resistance, who also herself worked internationally in the field of conflict resolution, and I was sharing with her some of my despair about the crackdowns against peaceful protesters in Myanmar, in Venezuela, people we know, the rising bloodshed around the world, and my concerns for the future of our country in a period of such uncertainty and change. And she said to me at the end of the conversation, "Do you know why light will always overcome darkness in the end? It's because light has a source, a powerful source. Darkness has no source. Darkness is just the absence of light. It cannot sustain itself against the arrival of light. So, let's not give the autocrats what they want. Instead of succumbing to the isolation, the fear, and the demoralization that they so desperately need us to feel, know now and always that you're not alone. Organize your own community, your own sphere of influence, to wield your resources even more powerfully. Be unrelenting about it. Throw your support behind those who have raised their hand to lead in these times. Our country is full of folks who are doing the hard work on the ground already to organize their communities, mobilizing against injustice, litigating against unlawful acts, providing direct services for those who've been harmed by the government, supporting the families of people deported, disappeared, or detained, and doing the hard and necessary work of envisioning what comes next. You are among them. So you deserve support, and you can support others. This is the great struggle of our time. So most importantly, don't believe the lie that our current situation is beyond repair. This too shall pass. Take courage, stay the course, knowing that those who choose to stand and lead for a more perfect union today are the ones who are going to shape the country and the world to come."

0: Thank you.
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2: Talk a little bit about higher education, and given your position in a distinguished faculty at the Kennedy School, I'm sure you were observing not only what was going on in Cambridge, but the higher ed community around the country. And it pained me not to see that community stand up for itself with greater unity and coherence.
0: Yeah, I mean, I guess I have a couple of things to say. The first is that Harvard remains the only institution in the country that has sued the administration. We did it twice. We won both suits. And you know that you're in a democracy when you sue and you win a lawsuit, you win. When you sue and you win a lawsuit and you still lose, that's evidence that you're not in a democracy. And so just from being on the inside there, I can tell you that there's a price to pay for standing up. And that helps us understand why so few others have done it. Now, that's true at the institutional level. At the faculty level, though, there has been much more going on. So clearly, faculties have also themselves launched independent lawsuits through the AAUP and the AFT and a variety of other kind of formations. And they also have been winning their suits in huge numbers, right? But the thing is that authoritarian consolidation works when it's kind of a surprise, like when nobody really sees coming the extent to which a tyrant will try to dominate educational and cultural institutions so early in order to, you know, seize the ability to determine what type of ideas are even allowed to be discussed. But if you know about all of the recent cases of backsliding, you know that universities and media are kind of the first place they go, right, is to try to consolidate. What nobody really has appreciated until this, our own instance, is how quickly that can happen. And that universities just really aren't positioned to be like vanguards of the resistance in a normal functioning democracy. They're just not built that way.
2: One of the things I am aware of that goes on at the Kennedy School is the work that your colleague John Della Volpe does with especially young voter questions. And some of that data, I believe, has indicated a real erosion in the belief in democracy among our young people, which raises the question, given that young people are often sort of the shock troops of civil resistance, how do you reconcile that?
0: I think there's a huge difference between public opinion polls that tell us that young people are feeling completely disenchanted and disgusted by the political system, and the observation that they still remain like the vital engines of civil resistance movements. Those two things can happen at the same time, and often do happen at the same time. My colleague Matthew Siebel and I just published a piece a couple of weeks ago in the Journal of Democracy about this like new wave of Gen Z protests happening all over the world. The only successful civil resistance movements we've seen in the last year have been youth movements in Bulgaria, in Sri Lanka, in Bangladesh, in Korea to some extent. And it has been like youth power that has driven those campaigns against authoritarianism. And so these two things can coexist at the same time. And I don't actually think, people filling out a survey saying that they think that political violence is, you know, sometimes necessary or something is the same thing as them being willing to do it, right? So, but we see, what we can see is that people are showing up in large numbers in these movements. You know, there were a lot of observations early on in the protests that were happening that people were saying, oh, you know, it looks like it's mostly like elderly folks at the No Kings. First of all, I didn't actually notice that in the ones that I was watching up close. But the second piece is that if you've seen what's happened over the course of protests in the U.S. in the last year, the people who are out like doing the anti-ICE protests everywhere are largely like millennials and young people. So it's just sort of like you can sort of reconcile public opinion polls with behavior by just looking at what people are doing rather than what they're checking a box saying.
2: I was heartened that in your structure of what needs to be happening, the demonstrations do matter. Because there's a sense when you're out there on the street, is anybody listening? Is anybody going to pay attention?
0: For me, the question is, what would have happened if nobody was out there? Did we prevent something even worse from taking place, right? And I think having very large shows of popular participation is part of what shows that there are going to be costs, even if it's symbolically they're just being, you know, kind of put on display in symbolic terms in large-scale protests, but they also demonstrate a capacity to impose political costs, economic costs, social costs, you know? And so I think it's really important that people have stood up, and I don't think they should be discouraged by not seeing immediate impacts of that action.
2: And in your analysis of the major ingredients in successful resistance, you talk about creating defections. So what do we know about what goes into the minds of the power elites, that some of whom will ultimately need to defect?
0: Yeah, so, you know, this is kind of an interesting area, because for a long time, most of the research, including mine, really focused on the question of, you know, whether and how security forces would defect. There weren't too many theories of it, but the theory kind of went like this, which is, if you get enough people from enough walks of life engaged in a civil resistance movement, invisible opposition, somebody's going to know somebody who's in the security forces, you're going to start to have these social connections that make it very difficult for the security forces not to eventually begin to weaken in their loyalty to the regime. And so that was kind of the theory. We've seen this play out in many cases in the 20th century. Like, you can think of the iconic examples of protesters putting carnations in the end of gun barrels and the carnation.
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0: 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Welcome to One World Radio. I am your new host, Mark Lucier. Our previous host, Ricky Hubert, graduated from Hofstra and has entrusted me and my other wonderful co-host with this amazing opportunity. Our guest today is Jim Levitt. Thank you for coming on the show, Jim.
1: Well, thank you for having me, and good luck with this. This is very exciting, being the new host.
0: Yes, I'm very, very excited. You know, Jim, if you want to give a little background on your career in the music industry, you've done a variety of things for a variety of different artists and songwriters, you know, really ranging from Chuck Berry to Bad Bunny. Can you talk a little bit about your background?
1: It's really funny. When I first wrote my resume, it started off by saying, Jim's worked with everyone from Amy Mann to Yellow Man. And it's true. If I look back over the years that I've been in the music business and thought for a minute that I would be doing it this long and actually feel good and successful about everything I've done like I do, I probably wouldn't have believed it back when I first started. I was working at a record distributor in charge of tapes, 8-tracks and cassettes. What I would do is I would be the person who worked directly with independent record stores throughout the Northern California area, making sure that everybody had a good selection of music, keeping them aware of what was going on in new releases. Record labels would come in and tell me what was happening, tell me what was going on, take us out to lunch and let us know, you know, to be their friends. And so when we're talking to the label, the record stores, you know, these are the things to pay attention to. This is going to be huge. This is the next big thing. I got tired living in the West Coast. I wanted to come back here. I'm an East Coast kid. I was very happy, you know, moving back. And I got a job one day answering telephones at Island Records. Boy, was that a great job. I got to meet everybody and their brother. It was a very cool label. It was the middle 80s. We had U2, and of course we had the Wailers, and we had Steve Winwood and Marianne Faithfull and Grace Jones. I mean, it was just like an amazing collection of music. And I got to meet managers and producers and engineers and more musicians that I could shake a stick at, and other record labels. People would, you know, people knew everybody back then. It was a very small, close community. I left from there at one point. I got offered a position at a small record label called Z Records, which was Kid Creole and the Coconuts, Was Not Was, Alan Vega from Suicide, John Cale from the Velvet Underground. Amazing collection of people, amazing songs. I learned how to do everything on my own. It was very funny. So many people now learn things through internships. When I was starting, we made this up as we went. I'm sure they had interns back then, but I wasn't one of them. I actually taught myself everything I needed to know as I went. I would do tour promotion. I would do radio promotion. I would do publishing. Learned everything on my own. Eventually, we closed up our office and other people grabbed a hold of our catalog, and working at a bunch of different places at that point. I was working for a conference called the New Music Seminar, which at the time was the model for every other music seminar, music conference that went on all over the country. The biggest one would have been South by Southwest, which they all came in and watched us work for a couple of months to learn what they were doing. And every time I go to South by Southwest now, I think, wow, I actually had something to do with this. This is amazing. Became a product manager, a creative director. I never said no to a job. It was very funny. Whether or not I was qualified for it, I just said I would take it if they offered it to me. Once again, I learned everything on my own. I met everybody. It was a constant step up different ladders, never saying no to a job offer and meeting everybody. I mean, it was constantly going out to lunch with people, going out to dinner, going to parties and meeting people, always carrying some sort of, you know, always carrying a business card with me so people knew who I was and where I was going and what I was doing. Eventually, I'm cutting to the chase now, I got a call from a friend of mine who was general manager of a company called Arc Music, which was the publishing company for Chess Records, VJ Records, Brunswick Records. It was Chuck Berry, Bo Diddley, Howard Wolf, Etta James, Little Walter, John Lee Hooker, Jackie Wilson, Tyrone Davis, The Shy Lights, Red Holt Unlimited. Amazing collection of music. And it's funny that I can still remember every one of them, but don't ask me what I had for breakfast today. They called me up and they said, how would you like to pitch our catalogs to film and television? And I said, that's a job. And they said, yes, it is. And I was there doing freelance, and eventually they took me in under their wing, and they hired me, and they taught me about licensing music, music rights, Master rights, which is the actual recording rights to a song, publishing rights, which is the actual composition, the lyrics, the melody, who has rights to that, how do you declare rights, how do you confirm them, and then how to negotiate a proper license. I was there for 15 years. I learned a lot of things. A hard, awful lesson was when you have a company that has so many amazing artists and famous artists and amazing catalog of music, you'll meet a lot of people and you'll have a lot of friends. And the next job I had, and this is not to say anything bad about it, because I still, every Sunday morning, I turn on reggae music. I worked for a reggae label. I had a great time working there, but there weren't that many openings for music as much as they were for, old rock and roll songs. Which is sad because people should be much more open. And I still like to push this fact that, there's music all over the world that is so amazing. And when you said you were in South Africa, I was like, oh my God, this is so cool. I love this because I'm always saying that you have to go and find music from everywhere and be open to everything. Anyway, before I go on to that, I want to just say that I got a job working for a music distributor called The Orchard, which is part of Sony now, and it's worldwide. We had music from all over the world, which made my life very much fun for me. And I listened to, we represented music all over the world, India, Nigeria, Australia, England, Germany, Russia, from everywhere. And I was there for, what was it, 10 years. I had an amazing run there, loved every minute of it. I got a job offer later on with Ubisoft, a video game company, asked me if I wanted to be on the other side, learning how to license music, bulk music for video game, for games. I was working in particular for a platform called Rocksmith 2, which teaches you how to play guitar, bass, and keyboards. And I worked with different music companies for that, for the publishing side, for the master side, as we went through that again, on a bulk basis, on a higher basis, and just like finding one or two songs, finding a lot of songs and licensing them. I did that for 2.5 years. And we moved. They decided they were going to cut back a little bit. So I started looking for work. And people were calling me up that I've worked with in the past, asking me if I'd be interested in working with their catalogs because I didn't have a job. I started saying yes. Once again, don't say no to anything. So at one point, I decided maybe I should just open my own company. And I had a friend in California who became my business partner to make this happen. And we opened up a company called House of Sync, which we represent a lot of artists. We represent some amazing artists. We work with Camp, After. We work with the Zumba catalog of original music only. That's right, the Latin workout label. We work with a bunch of great artists, great writers. We're constantly out there promoting, we're pitching. It's getting established as a company, getting people aware of what you're doing for your music. And as much as I've been doing this for a long time, I'm still getting people acquainted for what my new business is, what we're working with, how we're doing it. We've had some good placements for openers. I've been very impressed with what we've been doing. We've been open for 1.5 years. Games, we've been in movies, we've been, I think, podcast for a New York Times podcast. We did a theme song. We've been doing good. I've been actually very proud of what we've accomplished so far. But you can never, when you have your own business, you can never do enough. There's always got to be more that you're doing when you're just breaking out. So there's my whole life in a nutshell.
0: Well, thank you, Jim. You've done quite a bit. Now, I want to take it back just real quick. You talked about getting into the industry very early. And I'm curious because you talked about how personalized it was. You mentioned how you pretty much knew everyone and their brother. There's really been an explosion in the music industry with streaming and CDs in that time. And I'm curious, do you feel like the industry is still that personalized, where you know these people and you have these kinds of not just working relationships, but also these friendships that you mentioned?
1: I like to keep it going. I think it's a little more difficult is because, when we first started, we'll go back to the New Music Seminar. When the New Music Seminar first started, one of the reasons why it existed was to get all the music people together in one location. Because it wasn't, people in California, people were here, people were in Texas, people were in Louisiana, people, and this was an opportunity for everybody to get together and meet. Nowadays, you can do that online. It's not a problem, but you still lose a little bit of that personalization of meeting people in person, shaking hands, looking them square in the eye. It's things that you don't get a chance to. And I've met a lot of people lately. Once again, I'm starting all over again with this company, but it's still not the same. And a difference between an email and a phone call, I guess I'd say, is that, when you're on the phone and you're talking, it's a lot different. I mean, you and I, Mark, have been talking before, and it's just a different kind of relationship you have when you talk one-on-one as opposed to sending an email or a text or meeting in person. And personally, I still love meeting in person. I still love to go to conferences and hang out with people. I wish there were more.
2: I just wanted to know, Jim. So, you've worked across so many areas of the industry. What originally drew you into the music area, and how did you know that this was the path that you wanted to follow?
1: I love that question because it's very funny because I talk to so many people now who take courses in music business. I majored in communications when I was in college. I'm not sure that they had a lot of music business classes when I went to college, and I don't know if I would have taken them. It's a fast moving business, so it's a little bit different. But when I first started, I like to tell people I had no talent. Everyone I talked to who started in this were in a band. They actually were in a, people were in successful bands, and they actually broke away to get to work more on the administrative side or on the technical side or on the marketing side because they like the idea of a little more stability than being in a band. I never had that. I like to say that I got in this business because, like I said, I never said no when people offered me a job. I like to think I'm one of the luckiest people on earth that I'm still doing this. And once again, if you said to me, when I got out of college, well, you'll get in the music business and you'll be very, you'll be successful and happy. I don't know. I don't think I would have believed that for a minute. My big talent was I could remember lyrics. I don't think I had much more talent than that. I mean, I thought, when I was working for Rocksmith, one of their slogans was anyone can learn. And they used to always say, why don't we say anyone can learn, but Jim, I just can't learn how to play an instrument. It's very sad. But so how did I end up doing this? It's all personal. It's all meeting people and getting them to like you and hoping that they'll want you to, hoping that they can see you in their future as well as you can see yourself in their future. Yeah, I mean, every now and then I think about it and it's like, wow, how did I end up doing this? And I learned from some of the best people in the world. When I first started doing the licensing, I learned from somebody who learned, while working at another major publisher and learned how to say yes and no to things and how to negotiate properly. And the people who owned the company that I started with, it was the Chess Brothers who have Chess Records, once again, the Chuck Berry, Bo Diddley, Eddie James, Little Walter. And at the same time, their partners were the Goodman Brothers. One of them learned from Irving Berlin. I always like to say that I learned music publishing from the guy who learned from the guy who pretty much, broken into the 20th century, Irving Berlin. Yeah, no, I don't believe that. I think I just fell into a lot of things and I got lucky.
2: That's very inspiring, actually.
0: Very inspiring indeed. You mentioned chess, you mentioned really, really breaking in early and learning from so many great people. Was that intimidating at the beginning?
1: The funny thing was that the day that they offered me the job answering phones at Island Records, I remember taking the subway back to my apartment and crying on the train. I was like, oh my, I cannot believe I was just offered a job working at Island. Oh my, how did this happen? Yeah, no, it's like from day one, I've been intimidated. And now I'm a little more used to it. I'm casual with it. But, when I meet music supervisors who actually work big projects, I still get a little shaky and a little, I feel the goosebumps come up. I mean, people are, impressive.
0: Absolutely. And even sitting on this call, I feel that kind of intimidation. But you've been
1: Oh,
0: so
1: not me with
0: wonderful.
1: me.
0: But it's been wonderful to talk with you, Jim. So music really is that kind of universal language for everybody. And I can relate when you talk about not learning or not knowing how to play an instrument. I gave it my best shot. I gave the saxophone my best shot for about 7 years and I really didn't retain any of it. Like Keelan had asked you about that connection to music. Do you feel like what you do and your involvement in the industry has really, really changed how we listen to music and how we look at it in film and look at it in television? And really, what do you think music's impact is?
1: That's actually such an excellent question. It's funny because my wife and I will, over dinner, we'll say something like, we'll turn on Alexa and go, play songs from 1969, and just go, wow, this was such an amazing year. They'll go, 1966. And we'll go, oh, wow, this was an amazing year. And the funny thing is that we still remember lyrics. We still remember the words to all the songs. We still remember the music to all the songs. Nowadays, I think there's almost a logjam with so much music that there's so much out there. It's so crazy. And I love to keep up on things, but there's so many, and I think it's also because it's also gotten more worldly that I remember the first time I heard Burna Boy, and I thought, this is so cool. This is great music. And I was thinking, wow, this is, where's this from? Where does this come from? And to take the music and merge it together with what's going on in America, with what's going on in South America, what's going on in Africa, and combine everything. It's like the whole world is getting more and more unified on music, I like to think, but it's so hard to get your hands around it because there's so much of it. And it used to be, when you listen to radio, you listen to what they wanted you to listen to. When I got a little bit older, I would buy an album and I would play the other songs on the album other than the song that was on the radio, and all of a sudden I'd hear new music. And they had things called liner notes, which had, if it had good liner notes, it had all the people in the band and all the backup people that weren't in the band that were playing in, various tracks and what they played and what they did. And you'd go, and you couldn't, once again, you didn't have the internet. So it's like, oh, geez, who's this guy playing drums? Oh, man, let's see other bands that he was in that he played drums on. I remember hearing King Crimson and going, wow, this drummer is incredible. And then I would like buy his solo records and the records with his brother. And just like, I would just go nuts. Nowadays, it's a little bit different. Nowadays, there's so much more opportunity to hear music, and there's so much, and hear older music. And we used to always talk about how cool when CDs first came out. Now I'm dating myself, but when first CDs came out, my boss was telling me over a chest about how much he appreciated the fact that older music suddenly got a resurgence because people were hearing more of it. And now it's even crazier. Now it's like, gee, you hear a song and you say, play me more songs like this, and all of a sudden you hear songs that you just didn't know about. The access to music is like so, it's so available and it's so cool, but boy, it's a lot out there.
0: We really talked about that explosion of music. You mentioned if you were studying music business, and I know a lot of people at Hofstra because we have really such an incredible program here. And I actually know a few people who have, they're not even 21 yet, and they've already released a few songs and a few albums. And I think that kind of explosion has been so incredibly impactful. You try and cipher through the stuff that you really want to listen to. And like you said, I'm curious to know, Jim, what is your go-to? You mentioned 1969 or 1966, but what's your go-to music right now, or just throughout your entire life?
1: Well, actually, after I worked for the record label for, what was it, 5 years, I love listening to reggae. I will play that any day of the week. I listen to R&B. I listen to blues. What else do I listen to a lot? I love rock and roll. My wife and I will argue over was Led Zeppelin I better than Led Zeppelin II, and she loves Led Zeppelin I. She will not give up that stance. At one point I was a creative director, and I actually met people. I went one step further. I actually met people who designed covers and advertising campaigns for records that I thought were amazing. And it's like, this is getting really deep now. The whole idea of where music is now is so different than it was when we first started. And yeah, my big go-to is still, I like old music. It's stuff I can still remember. I will listen to anything and everything. I'm really impressed with the quality of the new rock and roll that's coming out and the new indie music that's coming out. I mean, there's some real talent out there. The one thing, and I always get on my soapbox about this, so I'm going to get on my soapbox here and say, there was a point where back in the day, as I'm going to sound like an old guy now, and when you wanted to write a song and record it, and I believe Paul McCartney said it in an interview once, that the songs that they wrote, they had to be memorable or you'd forget them, because you didn't have the ability to record them immediately when you came up with them in your head. And with that in mind, when you wanted to write a song and say, oh, this is great, I want to record this. This is what you were saying, Mark, of you know, not being 21 and having songs that are being played already, that are getting, you know, that are on Spotify and they're on Apple Music. And geez, how did that ever happen? And, you know, back in the day when you wanted to start, when you wanted to write a song, you're, oh, geez, I got this idea for a song and I wrote it and now I have to record it, which means, hey, I need a studio. I need people. I need musicians. I need, you know, I need tape. I need to write this. I need to copyright everything and make sure that we're covered properly. And I need to make sure it's good, because if I spend all this money and it's really a bad song, boy, did I just waste a lot of money, time, and effort that I really didn't need to. So nowadays you can do that. Nowadays you can hear a song and say, oh, this song, huh? And you play it for your mother and you go, oh, I love this song. And all of a sudden, oh, great, this is going to be huge. Let me tell you something, folks. If your mother loves it, she loves everything you do. We know this, okay? And there's nothing wrong with that, but that's, you can't let other people's opinions. You have to love the songs you write and be proud of them and don't be married to them. Think, I can recraft this and make it better. And that's always got to be in your head, and I'm not sure it always is anymore, which always drives me nuts, because there's so many opportunities to take a song that's good and make it great. And I'm not sure, so many times I hear a song, it's good. It's good. I'd love to hear them if they didn't just record it right now and forget about it for the next song. If they just took this one and recrafted it. When you're working in marble for a sculpture, you don't just like chip it out and go, oh, well, that elbow's a little pointy. You go, no. Let's hone that down a little bit more. Make it look more real, or let it make it look a little wackier. Make it a little more harsh. And all of a sudden, you've got this whole other element of creating that you didn't even think you had. And I wonder if people push themselves enough when they're creating now. And I know everyone's going to say, of course I do. Well, I don't know. I mean, you know, it's like, how many times can you re-record a song and make it better every time until you get to the point where you overthink it and you overdo it?
2: Jim, I just want to know, your career has seen multiple generations of musical culture. From working with Chuck Berry, how did you navigate from working with Chuck Berry while also navigating to more modern artists like Bad Bunny?
1: You know what's really funny? One thing I always tell, and I tell all the interns who work for me and anybody who starts working with me, I always say the first rule of this business is you're not paid to like. You're paid to take the music that you're handed and work with it. And that's always you have to understand and appreciate the music. And understand and appreciate the people who are working with the music. And so the difference between working with a legend like Chuck Berry and the music that he wrote, and then going into other bands that are, you know, okay, they're not as successful as Chuck, not many people are, and they're not as influential as Chuck was. But at the same time, you know, understanding and appreciating where this artist is and the possibilities of what the music, it's appreciating and wanting to take it another step, which is something you've got to do with music when you're on the business side. I always say, if you love music, it's not necessarily that you should be working in it, because if you love it, listen to it, support it, sell refrigerators and make a lot of money, and, you know, come out and support it, go to shows and go to every show and buy every, you know, support it and buy t-shirts, buy anything you can to support it in any way you can. You know, and sometimes that works better. I talk to a lot of people who, you know, they can run rings around my knowledge of music, and they have nothing to do with it on this side. But I understand it from the business side of appreciating what you've got and understanding where you want to go with it and how you want to take it there. And if it doesn't work one way, how you alter it to work another way. This isn't working. Let's try something else. Back in Chuck Berry day, people played it on the radio. You heard it on the radio. You liked it on the radio. People started buying it. Okay, then they play it more on the radio. Then people buy more of it. And that isn't necessarily the way you find music now.
2: Well, my next question comes in. This is the industry about taking risks and learning from the mistakes that you make. And was there ever a moment in your career where you took a risk that ended up changing your trajectory on this industry?
1: Wow, that's a good question. I've worked with major labels, I've worked with indie labels, I've worked with, and everything is so different. Every project was its own project. And I've seen things that I thought were sure shots and never gotten anywhere, and I've seen things that I can never understand how they've made it. And a lot of it is understanding how the industry itself works. And it's turned so much, like in the last 10 years even. I mean, it's just constantly moving and changing, and rights, understanding rights and taking them to another level. Everything's changing, and it's still going to change, and it's going to keep going. I don't even know where it's going to go anymore sometimes. You just once again keep an eye on it and keep it happy, and keep looking at it.
2: Yes, definitely. Thank you. Over to you, Lamar.
0: Thank you, Keelan. And a reminder to our listeners, you're listening to One World Community Radio on the One World Community Radio Network. We thank you for tuning in. Our guest today is Jim Leavitt. Right now, we're talking about the appreciation of music and working in the industry with artists through multiple generations. Now, Jim, you mentioned change. There's so much overhaul right now, and such a rapidly expanding network of music. And I'm curious, what is some advice you have to these younger artists? I know that I had mentioned a few people that I know, but what would be some advice to the artists that are coming up in the industry right now and have seen it really change, like you said, over the past 10 years?
1: Another thing I tell people, as well as you're not paid to like or paid to work the music you're given, but the other thing, which is to me is so important, and it's essential to creating anything, is don't be afraid. Don't fear anything. Just accept, have a direction and go for it. I had a friend who used to call me up and say, "Oh, I did a song. I sound like Stevie Nicks in this. Wouldn't that be cool if we did a song that sounded..." No, nothing. It's only cool if you like it, if you accept it, if you appreciate it, and you want to live with that. And so the rule is don't be afraid. Don't be different to be different. Be different because it's an inspiration. Work on what inspires you. I mean, that's like, I love to tell people this. I tell people all the time, if you've got original music and you want to take it another step, think about doing other people's songs. Take a famous song and make it your own, but don't make it because I just said so and you hear it on the radio. Make it because you heard it and you were inspired. And you can say, "Oh, wow, I heard this song. And you know what? If I did it my way, it would sound like this." Well, do it that way. There's all sorts of woulda, coulda, shouldas, and you don't need to. I mean, and I'm constantly saying, listen to songwriters. Pay attention to what great, find songwriters you love and listen to all their music and take the lyrics and take the music out of the lyrics and take a look at the lyrics and think about what they're trying to say and what are you trying to say and what are you trying to do? Can you do it with what you've got? And have you accomplished that?
0: You mentioned a lot about how we listen to music. You had said this previously in the interview, but I know a lot of people who tend to just skip through, like, "Oh, I don't like this song. I listened to 3 seconds of it. I'm going to skip through it." Finding that appreciation of music, do you think there's a certain way we should go about listening to new music or just music in general?
1: I'm going to tell you an awful secret that I probably shouldn't tell you, but I will play a song and if I get distracted and I walk away from it and I come back and it's still the same song and I go, "I didn't like this in the beginning." And all of a sudden there's a hook in the middle. And we were listening to a song the other day. I can't even remember what song it was, but all of a sudden the hook came out and it was the chorus. And I was like, "How did we miss this song? I couldn't remember. I didn't even know it from the beginning because I didn't realize that that's how the song began." And there was a hook in the middle that I love. If I didn't walk away from it in the first place, I probably I would have changed that song. There's the thing about creating a song that the two things that are kind of essential as far as I'm concerned are the beginning has to grab you and there has to be a hook that keeps you. So when you're writing a song, if I listen to a song and I'm on it to, 10, 15 seconds and it's boring, is anyone else going to listen to it outside of your mother? I mean, seriously, is there anybody that's really going to care after a certain point? The question is it compelling? Is it good? You want to hear it. And, we have a thing called a hook, which is that one thing grabs you and keeps you interested in the song. And think about great hooks and think about where they are. And, almost any song that you want to listen to 100 times, there's some part of it that makes you want to listen to it, and that's usually the hook. I love it. I actually have a partner in my company who's younger than me, and I'll play him something. I'll send it to him, and he'll go, "Wow, where did you find this?" And I'm, "Oh, it's been in my head for a very long time." So yeah, that's like the important thing is, they have to live inside your brain. A lot of times, my wife will be singing a song, and she'll go, "I don't even know where I started thinking about that." Because it's in your head. They just live there, and that's what music does. It lives rent-free, and it keeps you interested.
0: It really is. It's something, music, like I said earlier, is the universal language. And for it to have such a hook on so many different people, it's really, really incredible. Keelan, I'll send it over to you.
2: Yes, I definitely agree with Mark. And for me, music tells a story. And honestly, I love listening to different types of music, whether it be old classical music to new music that was released. It tells a different story, and I absolutely love that. But Jim, I would like to ask you this. If you could sit down with your younger self entering the industry for the first time, what advice would you give?
1: Sell insurance and make a living. God, what would be the big piece of it? It's really funny because I guess the big piece of information that I would always use is keep aware. Keep aware of everything. It's almost scary how you have to be, like when you're a fireman going into a burning building, you always have to be aware of everything that's around you. And that's kind of the way you have to look at music these days is, there are so many things going on, and you have to know everything, and you have to keep it, in one side you have to keep it safe, and if there's danger you have to see it, and you have to understand and appreciate everything around you so you know where you're going and you know what you're doing. And I love that analogy with a burning building. I don't know where that came from. It's an interesting thought, and it's an interesting way to look at the younger me. I think there was a point in time where I never thought I would still be doing it at this point in my life, and I probably would have done a few things differently. I probably would, once again, I would have been a little more aware of other things. I would have been probably more aware of, I like being an indie guy. I like being that guy who didn't listen to all the music that was popular. I like finding new things. I might have taken more advantage of that, of what my strengths are and how I could use those in other situations. I talked to a lot of, I've talked to producers and people who own labels, and we started out together, and they've been amazingly successful. And we run into each other, and sometimes I think, when they leave, I wonder if they think, "Geez, I could be like Jim and just, work independent music and enjoy it all along and just have a good time and enjoy my day. Or I could be making, I could be doing what I'm doing and are retired already because I made a lot of money and I can give it up." So I don't know what the big piece of advice there is. Always be aware of where you are and how you can move up the ladder. And sometimes it's a matter of having a stronger vision of where you want to be, where you want to do things. I love the fact that I love to go to foreign countries and listen to music on the radio. I'll turn on the radio and just listen to the local radio stations and go to the local clubs and see what the local bands are doing and where their influences are. I love doing things like that. It's good. Although there were other things I probably could have done to make my, change my world all around, but I'm happy where I am.
0: You've said it this whole time, and I know you had mentioned it a little bit, but the degree to which you're not entirely sure, or you weren't sure you would still be doing this, does that come from like that sense that you had that you just got lucky and you've continuously stayed lucky, so to speak? Or is this because you had other aspirations? I know you had talked about you had majored in communications, and maybe you weren't gonna major in music business or take music business classes in college. So was there a particular path that you had a sense in your head that you were gonna follow, and then everything went off the rails, so to speak, and it really worked out well for you?
1: I think the big running joke with myself is that I think I wanted to write advertising. Even when I was in high school, I used to sit around and rewrite ads that I'd see on TV and go, "Oh, that isn't good. I could do better than that." But never happened. And now I pitch songs to advertising agencies, always in the mood to talk to advertising agencies about what they're doing and where they're going and what they, you know, and how they're going about it. And I'm always watching that. And advertising's changed so much. But at one point, I kind of think that I was saying, oh, well, if I don't work in music, I'll, you know, I'll get a job in advertising. But I got to a certain point where I realized that I'm just too lucky to want to change this. I like what I do, and there's nothing wrong with it. It pays the rent.
0: Just want to let you guys know we got about 10 more minutes, so if we got a few more questions for Jim, that would be great.
2: So I just want to know, for artists from countries with smaller musical music infrastructures, like many across the continent of Africa, what practical steps can they take to become more visible to international music?
1: Oh man, I love that question, because I listen to a lot of music out of certain countries, mostly Nigeria, Senegal, Cameroon. It's very funny. I have friends from different countries, and I listen to the music that they tell me to listen to. A lot of it's so much on trends that are happening that, you know, if one guy breaks through, the rest of the world will pay a little more attention. If you're in those countries, geez, everything is so different everywhere of how things break across. But at the same time, you've got the internet, and, you know, there are so many cool songs out there. When you listen to the things like what Paul Simon did with South African music when he did Graceland, and he started going through this whole world music scene, there's so much music out there, and there's so many things from different parts. When you listen to K-pop, or you listen to, you know, the Filipino music, there's just so much different. You haven't got a whole, you haven't got the time to listen to everything, so you have to, once again, you pay attention to what parts of songs you really like and what instruments. You know, there are countries that work with instruments that I couldn't live with. I had to listen to them all day long. But at the same time, there's so much music out there. When you're talking about Africa, every country has its own sound and its own inspiration, and, you know, and how to incorporate that so that if you want to expand it into what the rest of the world is listening to and incorporate, you know, it takes a long time, and a lot of it has to do with perseverance and just expanding the music that you've got. You know, people are so fixed with what they like to listen to, and a lot of people, they're not 100% used to listening to other music from other territories until something happens that they hear something, or, wow, how did I miss this? I like to say that about reggae, that people are, you know, they hear those they hear the Bob Marley songs, or they hear the Toots and the Maytal song, and they don't realize that there are so many other smaller bands that are just like doing some amazing songs, that the voices are incredible and the lyrics are incredible and the subject matter is incredible. And, you know, it's just a matter of like being patient. And, you know, but when you're writing these songs, it's constantly coming up with new ideas to get yourself, you know, incorporate things. Like I said before, if you can do a cover version of a song that you've heard and you put your influence from your country in it, you never know what you're going to get. You know, I love to listen. There's a whole bunch of, and I'll use this the reggae songs as an example. There are so many covers of songs from the 60s that were done because they'd hear them on the radio and they would sing them. And they're just different and cool and fun, and they're good to know that you have them. For other people from other territories, you know, once again, don't be afraid to keep true to your sound, and don't be afraid to alter it a little bit more so that people hear it and will listen. You know, it's up to you to make the music that makes people want to listen.
2: Thank you so much for that, Jim. Just another question, looking back on your career, was there any particular artist or project that changed how you understood the relationship between music and culture?
1: Oh, that's a great question. I have to say, I think it was one time, and I was in France, and I remember hearing, I was in a club, and I was listening to the influence that Morocco had on this club, the band that was playing in this club, and the Moroccan music. I said, I've got to listen to more Moroccan music. This is so cool. And all of a sudden, I was listening to, you know, a whole different scene. And, you know, there's not a lot to find. Nowadays, you can find things. You can just say, you know, Alexa, play me everything from Morocco. And you'll hear different music. You know, I guess the question is if you want to take the time to actually listen to it and get yourself involved. To me, I think it's important and essential for everybody to listen to it, but they don't. They listen, music isn't so important to everybody as it is to, to some people. When I talk to when I'm pitching music in my new company, when I pitch music for a song, they're looking for a specific use in a specific placement in a specific scene in a specific movie. And I don't think they want to know about any type of music from another. I've gotten requests. I need music from Ireland. I need music from Nigeria. I remember I had a couple of those recently. I need music from South Africa. They're looking, people are looking and they want to expand. And where does it fit in the subject of the film or in the TV show or in the ad that you're working with? That's a lot of what I do is try to figure out how that works and how it can be helpful. How people, people hear things nowadays in TV shows. They hear it on streaming services. They hear it in all sorts of different elements that they just didn't have so much before. When you think about soundtracks like Easy Rider or Almost Famous, as you go through, there's a few films that have all the music that make people want to listen to more music, and there's never enough of those. I just turned it into a little bit more about what I'm doing now, about placing songs in film and television and advertising and trailers and games. And it's funny because a lot of things in games are a lot more world music, depending on what they're doing. But I noticed that there's a lot more use of things from all around the world in a lot of games, and that's very cool.
0: I just have one final follow-up to Keelan's wonderful question. She mentioned the artists that really changed your life and
1: Oh.
0: changed the way you inspired stuff. And I'm curious, Jim, do you have a song, a particular song that really inspires your view of the world and just inspires you as an individual?
1: Oh, wow. I probably do when I think about it, like, when you listen to Soul Makossa, amazing song, or you listen to even back in the 60s, I always loved. There's so many songs that I listened to when I was growing up, and I love hearing them still. I'm not sure if there's anything in particular. It's almost like a whole element of time that I would listen to about songs that make me want to, make me want to go, oh, I want to hear more of this. While I was talking, I was trying to remember that the Moroccan song that I was listening to from that band and how that influenced me to want to listen to more music from Africa. And that was also, when Soul Makossa, the Pato Pato song by Maria Makabo, that was another thing that influenced me. And I will give my wife credit because she works with world music and she's always listening to things that are really interesting and really fun.
0: We've reached the end of our interview. I just wanted to give you the opportunity to, give any final takeaways that our listeners can use from this interview. If you want to plug anything about your particular company, this is your opportunity to do so.
1: My company is new. We're just starting out. We actually have tons of music right now, so we're not actually looking for artists. We want to get more of our songs that we represent placed in things. We're constantly pushing. We're constantly moving ahead to do it. It's just fun to do it. The one thing that I always like to say to people is, whatever you do, enjoy it. I hate to say life's too short to not enjoy it, but it really is that if you're not having a good time, let's go find something else that will give you a good time that you will have fun doing and you really appreciate it. And I've been, like I said from the beginning, I've been very lucky to do this. So that's my only inspirational talk that I have left.
0: Well, we appreciate it, and it is very inspirational. Jim Lovett, thank you so much for taking the
1: Thank
0: time
1: you.
0: today. Keelan, thank you so much for being a wonderful co-host. You've
1: Yes,
0: been
1: you're a
0: listening.
1: great co-host, Kieran.
0: Yes, wonderful.
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1: That's John Shattuck, and this is Alternative Radio. I'm David Barsamyan. This edition of AR features John Shattuck on resistance. In a time when scoundrels abound and corruption is rife, the need for resistance is critical. This is no time for fence-sitting and twiddling thumbs. Throughout history, people have fought and defeated autocracy by organizing with allies to challenge, disrupt, and roll back unfair rule. We are in such a moment now, as power is being centralized and the rule of law and decency are being undermined. The odds may seem too difficult, but perseverance and collective action can be effective. Through resistance, authoritarian rule can be rolled back. Historian Howard Zinn reminds us, the power of tyranny is overestimated and can be overcome by the unity and the determination of apparently powerless people. Our guest today is John Shattuck. He's President Emeritus of the Central European University and Professor of the Practice in Diplomacy at the Fletcher School of Law and Diplomacy at Tufts University. He spoke at Boston University in December. And now, John Shattuck.
0: It's a great privilege to be here, and above all, a great privilege to be invited and an honor to give the Howard Zinn Memorial Lecture this year. Howard Zinn is an iconic figure for many of us. His monumental People's History of the United States is full of stories of political oppression and resistance. In fact, that's the entire topic. The most famous, of course, is the American Revolution, which I join Howard Zinn in believing has not yet been completed and is still being fought by the people. He urged the people to keep on resisting. And when we organize with one another, he wrote in A People's History, when we get involved, when we stand up and speak out together, we can create a power that no government can suppress. So I want to pay tribute tonight to Howard Zinn's achievement in getting us to recognize that history, in the end, is written by ordinary people doing extraordinary things. The introduction to the latest edition of A People's History points to the core Zinn belief that, and I quote, change comes from below, from people resisting and organizing, workers going on strike, consumers boycotting, soldiers saying no to illegal orders, and that we cannot rely on leaders, but instead have to rely on our individual and collective actions to support the values of liberty and justice for all. Today's resistors draw inspiration from the civil rights movement with its deep roots here at BU. Martin Luther King studied here and was influenced by the nonviolent resistance philosophy of Howard Thurman and Mahatma Gandhi. It was here that King learned about the moral force of nonviolence that he later put at the center of the great movement of ordinary people doing extraordinary things, like Rosa Parks and the Montgomery bus boycott, who resisted oppression by refusing to cooperate with the oppressor. So, with that introduction, now let's turn to the situation today. We'll begin with the counter-revolution that's transforming democracy into authoritarianism in the U.S. and Europe. I'll look at how this got started, review the playbook that the new authoritarians are using, then focus on what can be done to build up the resistance. So we're now a year into the second coming of Donald Trump as president. Trump has asserted, to be very simple about it, new presidential powers to weaponize the government against anyone who opposes him, to rule by executive decree, to use the presidency to enrich and aggrandize himself, and to act with total impunity in defiance of the rule of law. Now, authoritarianism,

0: A big word is defined as the assertion of unlimited authority at the expense of freedom. Most white middle-class Americans today have not experienced this kind of authoritarianism, and many people in positions of power who should know better are eager to appease a rising authoritarian because they think this will protect their interests. So before we go any further, let's look at why appeasement doesn't work. Maria Ressa, the Philippine journalist who won a Nobel Peace Prize in 2022 for her courageous reporting about a brutal dictatorship in the Philippines, explained it this way. Appeasement will only make an authoritarian stronger. The power of citizens to resist a rising dictator will never be greater than it is today. So to keep rising, an authoritarian must keep accumulating power. And a rising dictator can only be restrained when the people act to reduce his power. This is what began to happen in last month's elections in New York, New Jersey, Virginia, California, Maine, Georgia, Pennsylvania, Mississippi, and other places. Howard Zinn often observed that the power of the people on top depends on obedience of the people below. And last month, the people below made clear they wanted to replace the people on top. Now, an authoritarian who seeks to take over a democracy must first undermine a democratic electoral process that might restrain his power. This is what Donald Trump is trying to do by Republican gerrymandering and voter suppression, and the resistance must organize to stop him. Many people don't realize that the basic elements of the strategy that Trump is following today were written 15 years ago in Hungary by Viktor Orban, Trump's favorite authoritarian. Orban took over Hungary in 2010 by winning a democratic election and then transforming a democracy into an authoritarian state. Orban is really Trump's political guide and the author of the original authoritarian playbook that Trump is following today. In fact, Steve Bannon declares that, quote, Orban was Trump before Trump was Trump, and tells us to study the rise of Orban in order to understand the rise of Trump. So let's do that. The story of Orban's rise begins at the end of the Cold War when the Berlin Wall came down in 1989 and authoritarian communist regimes were swept out of Hungary and the rest of Eastern Europe. What seemed impossible suddenly happened. The forces propelling democracy suddenly seemed unstoppable. East-West political barriers collapsed, elections and market economies sprang up, the Soviet Union dissolved, and a new global economy began to take over. These changes led one optimistic observer at the time to predict the end of history with democracy as the final form of government. But of course, this was too good to be true. Darker forces were at work, and they were producing very different kinds of changes. With economic globalization taking over, companies began moving factories overseas. Market economies began slashing social spending. Economic inequality grew rapidly between the new oligarchs created by globalization and the rest of the people. Refugees began flooding into Europe from the Middle East and into the U.S. from Central America, and a huge backlash against the disruptive changes turned into reactionary populism and racist politics. New authoritarians began to emerge in Europe just about this time, first in Yugoslavia in the early 1990s, where Slobodan Milosevic fanned the flames of ethnic and religious conflict into the first genocide in Europe since the Second World War. In Russia in the early 2000s, where Vladimir Putin built a corrupt nationalist regime based on a new Russian oligarchy. In Hungary in the 2010s, where Viktor Orban undermined democratic institutions. And eventually in the US after 2016, where Donald Trump began to emulate Viktor Orban. I had a front row seat to all this. I was Assistant Secretary of State for Human Rights in the early 1990s. And I witnessed the genocide in Yugoslavia, and I worked to stop the war. And then as ambassador to the Czech Republic in the late 1990s, I saw the positive side of the decade, the transformation of an authoritarian state into a democracy. Then, as president of Central European University in Budapest in the 2010s, I watched Viktor Orban turn a new democracy back into an authoritarian state. So what can we learn from this to help us understand what's happening now in the U.S.? In Hungary, people had been left behind by globalization. The financial crisis of 2008 hit them hard, and many began to feel they were actually worse off than they had been under communism. Hungarian politics were deeply divided between a rural population and an urban elite who dominated the country. This set the stage for Orban. And in 2009, he began attacking the elites and promising, yes, he did it first, to make Hungary great again. He railed against refugees, calling them a threat to Christian civilization. He vowed to protect Hungarians from foreigners and people of other races and religions. And he created a new tribal identity politics that swept him into power. Does this sound familiar? Orban's playbook for accumulating power was deployed in Hungary 15 years ago, and it became the blueprint for Trump's Project 2025. Here's the playbook. Take over your party and enforce discipline by using threats and intimidation to stamp out dissent. Build your base by appealing to hatred and racism and branding minorities and immigrants as dangers to society, and demonizing your opponents as enemies of the people. Use misinformation and lies to justify what you're doing. Use your election to claim unlimited power. Centralize your power by dismantling and replacing the civil service. Redefine the rule of law as the rule by your executive decree. Eliminate checks and balances and separation of powers by taking over the legislature, the courts, the media, and civil society. Create a new oligarchy to fund your party and run the economy. And intimidate and subdue the public into believing all this is necessary and resistance is futile. This was all done by Viktor Orban and is now being copied by Donald Trump. When earlier this year Trump began attacking universities in the U.S., I wasn't surprised. I'd seen this before when I was on the receiving end of attacks by Orban when I was president of CEU. So why do authoritarians attack universities? Because academic freedom threatens their power to control the national narrative. Orban targeted CEU because it threatened his narrative about the Holocaust in Hungary. Orban had made himself popular with his nationalist supporters by declaring that the Holocaust was imposed on Hungarians by the Germans, and he even built a monument at the center of Budapest to commemorate that. But Hungary had been an ally of Germany in World War II, and authoritative academic research showed that Hungarians themselves carried out the Holocaust in Hungary. Orban demanded that CEU revise this research. We refused and drew a red line to protect our academic freedom. Two other targets of Orban's censorship were gender studies and migration studies, subjects later also targeted by Trump at U.S. universities. Again, at CEU, we refused to be censored. We were able to protect our academic freedom because CEU was not funded by the Hungarian government. But other universities were vulnerable, and Orban brought them under his control. Today, Donald Trump is trying to do exactly the same thing to U.S. universities. He's using federal funding of research as a weapon to coerce them to pay penalties for alleged but unproven and unrelated violations of law. And to avoid the cutoff of funds, universities are being pressured to surrender their autonomy to Trump. Under this scheme, Trump has made himself the academic dealmaker in chief, a position he obviously relishes. Regulation by academic dealmaking is a total violation of constitutional, statutory, and administrative law. It deprives a university of its right to due process. It violates the university's First Amendment rights. It circumvents the civil rights laws enacted by the Congress. And it makes new rules for universities in violation of administrative law. Now, Trump's deal-making agreements really are nothing more, therefore, than the products of a big extortion scheme. Columbia was unfortunate to be the first university coerced into this scheme, and other universities later negotiated their own deals. Harvard took a different approach. Bolstered by a healthy endowment, it took what was clearly a risk in challenging Trump's demands in court. It won all aspects of its case at the district court level. The judge ruled that Trump could not restrict Harvard's competitive research funding, quote, in retaliation for the university's exercise of its First Amendment rights or on any purported grounds of discrimination without complying with civil rights law. Trump now has another scheme to control universities, a so-called compact with the government. In August, the administration offered preferential funding to any university that agreed to comply with the Trump agenda. In some ways, the compact scheme is even worse than the deal-making scheme. It's more intrusive on academic freedom. For example, it requires a university to abolish any academic unit that, and I quote, belittles conservative ideas, close quote, and it requires universities to use completely undefined objective standards for admissions, all subject to Justice Department oversight and enforcement. In a show of collective resistance, seven universities have now declined the compact proposal, and two dozen other universities, I'm happy to say including BU, have signed an amicus brief supporting Harvard's lawsuit against Trump. Now, Harvard's case illustrates an important element of the overall resistance, resisting the authoritarian in court. In Trump's first 6 months, 337 cases were filed challenging his authoritarian actions. Federal judges ruled against him in 165 cases, and the administration defied court oversight in 57 cases. Trump has repeatedly attacked the federal courts and has often defied their rulings. While the lower federal courts have restrained some of his authoritarian actions, the Supreme Court has yet to rule against Trump in a major case challenging his authoritarian rule. We shall soon see how that turns out. Before drawing lessons from all this, let's briefly review the record over the past year of Trump's actions that follow the authoritarian playbook first written by Viktor Orban. Weaponizing the federal government to target critics and opponents, defying the Constitution, federal judges, laws, and congressional appropriations, deploying federal troops to cities to intimidate people, using police state tactics to round up immigrants, carrying out mass firings of career civil servants and scientists, coercing law firms and universities to make extortionate payments, challenging the legitimacy of elections and the certification of results, and spreading disinformation and lies to persuade and confuse the public about all of this. So, enough of what's happening. Now let's talk about how to build up the resistance. What lessons should we take into account? The first big lesson is that populist rebellions, like the ones I've been talking about, can shake up democracy. Rebellion starts as a reaction to a major series of disruptive events, like economic collapse or globalization, and it demands response to its grievances. Where does this lead? It can lead to democratic revival, as it did in the U.S. in the 1930s under Roosevelt during the Great Depression, or it can lead to authoritarianism, as it did in Hungary in the 2010s under Orban and now in the U.S. under Trump. Now, populism can be steered toward democratic revival by building left-right coalitions for fairness on demands like affordability, health care, and housing. There are historical examples of this, like the 19th century farmer labor coalition that brought together urban workers, white farmers, and black sharecroppers, and led to the progressive movement of the New Deal in the 20th century. On the other hand, there are bad examples of where populism can lead, demanding new leaders to revitalize the economy who support oligarchies, like the 19th century robber barons and the tech titans of today. Oligarchies promote huge economic inequality and tend to support authoritarianism. They must be challenged by the resistance for there to be genuine democratic revival. So a second lesson is that democracy is a patriotic cause, and the national flag must be reclaimed. In the Orban-Trump playbook, the authoritarian hijacks the flag. And in some earlier resistance movements, for example, against the war in Vietnam, the flag was rejected by resistors as a symbol of the very regime they were challenging. But the flag of democracy is a symbol of the rule of law, of a society built on human rights and freedoms, and flying the flag has been a major feature of this year's No Kings protests across America. It stands for defending democratic values against authoritarian attack. So a third lesson is that resistance must stop a rising authoritarian from weaponizing the state. Opponents are being attacked with criminal penalties like prosecution, regulatory penalties like tax audits, educational penalties like the denial of research funding, political penalties like harassment investigations, physical penalties like the withdrawing of police or Secret Service protection. Any institution that's targeted, for example, a university or a law firm or a media company, should resist and not try to appease the authoritarian. And those that aren't immediately targeted should join the resistance, both to protect themselves and to protect democracy. So last month's elections showed that there's already a high level of political resistance to the Trump-Orban playbook. And underlying the election results are polls that reveal an overwhelming majority of Americans continue supporting the very values that are under attack by the authoritarian. In the face of Trump's decrees, Americans report that their most important values continue to be freedom and fairness. And a poll by the National Opinion Research Center at the University of Chicago shows that huge bipartisan majorities endorse as fundamental the right to vote, to equal opportunity, to freedom of speech, to racial equality, and to the protection of personal data. Support for the values of democracy can jumpstart organizing the resistance. Mobilizing civil society can begin to fill the void left by institutions that Trump has captured, including the Congress, the Supreme Court, and the Republican Party. The challenge is to develop a nonviolent strategy for legally disrupting authoritarian rule. Civil society groups in the U.S., like Indivisible, are charting a path for this. Their strategy has five key elements. The first element is organizing local resistance groups from the bottom up in every state, blue states and red, across race, class, generation, and geography throughout the country. The second element is developing networks to reach people in the pillars of society, government, business, labor, law, education, media, culture, religion, to persuade them to stop yielding to the regime's authoritarian demands. The third element is nonviolent advocacy in support of vulnerable people and institutions targeted by the regime for intimidation, retribution, detention, or extortion. For example, immigrants, universities, media, law firms, public officials, and others. And the fourth element is using nonviolent tactics to reduce the power of the regime and its enablers, strikes, boycotts, and other forms of economic or political non-cooperation, like those that were used in the civil rights movement. And the fifth element is training local resistance groups to avoid violence and to de-escalate any confrontations with antagonists or regime supporters. So today, grassroots organizations like Indivisible, Public Citizen, and 5051 are connecting neighbors and organizing them into thousands of local groups across the country. The groups meet regularly and plan actions like lobbying officials, commenting on social media, criticizing authoritarian policies, displaying resistance signs, and hosting teach-in sessions. These local groups then coordinate with state and national mobilization activities to carry out nationwide demonstrations like the three No Kings protests this year, in which a cumulative total of about 15 million people participated in cities and towns in every state across the country. While these demonstrations may seem at first to be performative and symbolic, their impact over time has been to activate civil society and train people to form networks to implement the resistance strategy of mass protest, victim support, regime defection, peaceful non-cooperation, and de-escalation training. Now, courage is contagious. And it's no accident that the very large turnouts for last month's off-year elections came after the huge national protests of the spring, summer, and fall. Let me give you just a few examples of lawful, nonviolent, resistant actions that are being carried out right now by local groups across the country. Here in Boston, a Boston iced tea party is being organized to dump ice into the Boston Harbor to protest Trump's attacks on immigrants. Other examples include witnessing and filming mass roundups, organizing neighborhood watches and immigrant assistance groups, boycotting companies and banks that contract with ICE, boycotting media companies that give in to authoritarian pressure to cancel speakers like Jimmy Kimmel based on the content of their speech. And then there are examples of courageous individuals who are resisting both at the national and the grassroots level. Former military members of Congress filming a video reminding officers and troops of their duty not to obey illegal and unconstitutional orders. A high school baseball coach in Harlem stopping government agents from randomly interrogating his players. Parents patrolling schoolyards in D.C. to protect students and other parents in raids by ICE agents. University presidents refusing to sign Trump's compact conditioning federal funding on a university's giving up academic freedom. Journalists reporting on National Guard troops in Chicago, Portland, D.C., and Los Angeles, despite threats to them and their families. Now, resistance can succeed.
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0: Resistance can succeed. Research by my Kennedy School colleague Erica Chenoweth shows that when 3.5% of a country's population is mobilized for continuous protest activity, the resistance begins to work. Recent international examples are Brazil, where a broad-based and well-organized opposition defeated an authoritarian president just 2 years ago, who then tried to overturn the election by attacking the capital and was convicted this year of attempting a coup. Poland, where a coalition of pro-democracy opposition parties organized a record-breaking voter turnout in 2023 to defeat an authoritarian regime that was following parts of the Orbán playbook. Guatemala, where an anti-corruption candidate last year was elected president and successfully resisted several coup attempts. And Bangladesh, where democratic reforms are now underway following the defeat of an authoritarian government. So resistance is not easy. It takes time, discipline, a willingness to take risks, and close attention to the specific circumstances of a country facing internal authoritarian attack. In the U.S., this means having a mobilization strategy that operates simultaneously on two levels. First, defending the electoral process and winning elections like the ones last month and the midterms next year. And second, equally important, resisting by organizing non-cooperation and persuading prominent people in the mainstream pillars of society to stop trying to appease the dictator. Authoritarians accumulate their power by planning and implementing detailed strategies for weakening democratic institutions. Trump's Project 2025 is a blueprint for this in the U.S. It's the product of years of close coordination among far-right think tanks headed by the Heritage Foundation and constant contact with authoritarian leaders like Viktor Orban. Sophisticated far-right planning creates a major challenge for the resistance. So here are six guidelines for what must be done to overcome this challenge. First, resistance movements must avoid what we might call circular firing squads and getting mired in their own internal disputes. Building a coalition to resist an authoritarian requires a shared goal and a commitment to set aside differences so they don't get in the way of achieving the goal. The perfect should not be allowed to become the enemy of the good. An internal disagreement, for example, over whether to end a government shutdown shouldn't be allowed to get in the way of spotlighting the authoritarian's actions that caused the shutdown in the first place. The importance of putting aside differences is well illustrated by the growing resistance movement, yes, to Orbán in Hungary. This year, for the first time in 15 years, a broad coalition of Hungarian opposition groups has come together around a single unifying candidate who is now polling ahead of Orbán for next year's presidential election. A second rule is that resistance movements must avoid stagnation. Resistance can get trapped in cycles of mobilization without achieving change. Movements that rely exclusively on social media, organizing, and street protests are often unable to sustain their momentum when an authoritarian steps up repression. To be successful, a movement has to build a durable base at the local and state level and deploy a full range of nonviolent tactics to challenge the regime and encourage its supporters to defect. For example, witnessing and publicizing the violent roundups of immigrant workers and their families, which is being done now by thousands of local groups of Indivisible, is clearly contributing to the growing public opposition to ICE roundups, as have lawsuits challenging these actions and community efforts to support the affected families. Third, resistance movements must have a positive message beyond anti-authoritarianism. Authoritarians claim legitimacy by appealing to the public demand to make things work. In response, the resistance must develop a credible message and policies about fixing things that aren't working for example, by delivering affordability, as the winning candidates did in last month's elections. The movement must call for effective reforms and not simply defend a broken system where it was once democratic. Fourth, the resistance must control its narrative and fight disinformation by constantly innovating in a changing media environment. Authoritarians today seek to control the media in order to crowd out and contradict resistance messages. To be successful, the resistance must develop new media strategies and methods of communication in order to control the narrative of democratic change. This is what Mamdani and Newsom did in this year's elections campaign, and this is how the funny animal costumes from Portland that went viral in the October protests completely undercut the authoritarian narrative that the resistance was turning violent. Fifth, the resistance must engage people across differences and avoid creating its own silos. Ultimately, the most important challenge for the resistance is to reach beyond self-selecting activists to engage people across their political differences. Demonstrations are essential for energizing the base, to be sure, but demonstrations can polarize and push people away who might otherwise be persuaded to join. This means having a respectful conversation and creating trust beyond the protest megaphone and outside of the protest. Finally, and above all, the resistance must respond to the populist demand for fundamental reform. History shows that populist movements can become engines of democratic transformation. It's crucial to listen to populist voices, to understand their disaffection, their grievances, and their demands, and to respond by projecting a vision and policies for a fairer democratic system that gives people the power to shape and adapt to change. Last summer, in a local resistance meeting that we organized for Indivisible, a volunteer fireman stood up and told our group that Trump is asking some of the right questions, but his answers are all wrong. The ultimate task of the resistance is to respond to the questions and to give better answers. After Martin Luther King, two of the greatest resistors of our time were Václav Havel and Nelson Mandela. After their long, courageous struggles against great odds, they achieved what had seemed impossible, taking down communist dictatorship and racist apartheid. They were each asked how they did it. Havel's answer was modest and straightforward. He said, "We did what we could, and when we did what we could, we found we could do a little more. So we did a little more." Mandela's answer was searingly direct. "It always seemed impossible until it was done." 6 decades ago, in a speech in South Africa, the original Robert Kennedy described the ultimate power of resistance in extraordinary words you may have heard, but are worth repeating now. "Each time a person stands up, he sends forth a tiny ripple of hope, and crossing each other from a million different centers of energy and daring, those ripples build a current that can sweep down the mightiest walls of oppression." So, that's what the people can do today. Thank you.
2: I'm curious how your level of optimism has evolved.
0: I wrote a book in 2022. 2022 was a time of some degree of optimism. There was a whole lot of polling that was being done about the way in which American values were really being endorsed by at least 60% or thereabouts of the population. Then along came Donald Trump. So, you know, if you want to do a graph of my optimism, it certainly slipped down at that particular point. And I think the crisis that we're in now is a much deeper and longer range one. It's not something that's just a question of this particular person or even this particular regime. However, my optimism began to be restored when I discovered an organization called Indivisible, and also several other organizations, that are grassroots organizations, Public Citizen, 5051, et cetera. And these are people who are really working day in and day out to implement the values that polls were showing even in 2022, and I referred to them in my remarks. You know, 60 to 70% of Americans still supported basic propositions like the right to vote, equal rights for at least on the basis of race, as well as gender, as well as LGBTQ. All of those polled quite well. And when Indivisible began to organize and all of these activities began to emerge around the country, I realized this was not Hungary. I had been in Hungary, and Hungary was really captured by Viktor Orban. It was a young democracy, to be sure. It had just really started after the end of the Cold War. And so there weren't any deep roots of democracy, but there was almost no real civil society. And so Orban has succeeded in Hungary in the way that I do not believe Trump or any of the other elements of his regime will succeed in America. Because I think the depth of our civil society, represented at the, by these grassroots organizations that I mentioned now, is really quite remarkable. And I don't think it has receded as a result of what's going on. The one cautionary word, which I will say to myself as I assess my levels of optimism, is that we are very naive. I tried to say that remark in my speech. We've never had experience like this, unlike virtually all the other countries, certainly the countries of Eastern Europe, which have gone through fascism and communist authoritarianism over the last 75 years. We haven't had that experience. And therefore, a lot of Americans are really asleep still, or those that aren't asleep are saying that we ought to be able to get along with this regime that we're in now. I think I'm increasingly of the view that the civil society doesn't believe that there, and that's what Indivisible is all about. So I think if we wake up and come to understand some of the things that I was describing here, and including the roots of it that go way out into Europe and are not simply some blip that happened here in the United States, then I think we can be optimistic. I do not think the future belongs to this kind of regime in the United States.
1: So I wonder, what are your thoughts where if we're faced with a regime that's basically going to ignore laws and constitutions and rule by military force, what are your thoughts on how a resistance can overcome a power that relies so predominantly on physical military force?
0: Well, I'll give you a short answer. Certainly, we are not at the stage of authoritarianism whereby in it's entirely military force that is holding it together. You're right, not yet. No, I'm not saying it couldn't happen. I think Václav Havel and the other great dissidents and leaders, Sakharov and others, of the resistance against the Soviet regime and all of the satellite countries organized. They had to do everything secretly. There was a lot of jeopardy that they were in. Fear was rampant in the population. People were not willing to participate in the resistance because they were fearful of what would happen to them. So it becomes that much more difficult. The public has got to really understand that the issues of deployment of military, particularly National Guard troops from states other than the ones in which they're being deployed, is probably the single most dangerous authoritarian action that's going on today. And we need to take as much action as we can to resist that. There's litigation that's being conducted. Some litigation has been successful in D.C. in pushing back. The spotlight needs to be shown on this. And frankly, I think the six members of Congress, former military members of Congress, who have just done the video urging people in military positions not to follow illegal orders is exactly the kind of thing that we need more of. And I was glad to see these members stand up, and I think they need to be supported, and they are being. I think they're getting a lot of attention. So there's no easy answer to what you do if there's a full-scale military occupation and nothing that can move other than by virtue of being allowed to cross the military, which you can't do.
3: First, why do you think the majority of the Supreme Court has been so deferential and compliant? And second, is there a tipping point that might change that? And third, what might that tipping point be?
0: Let's go to the third part of your question first, because it answers all three of them. The Supreme Court has yet to be directly defied. It also hasn't directly ruled against Trump, as I said. So in a sense, it's untested. I think the tipping point, I would hope, is if Trump refuses to follow an order of the Supreme Court that goes to the basic exercise of his authority. The same way, for example, when President Nixon was ordered by a vote of 8-0 of the Supreme Court to turn over all of his tapes, had he defied that order, that would have been a tipping point. I think, obviously, he didn't defy the order, and it was 8-0 against him, and then they proceeded to impeachment. Anyway, why is the court where it is? A lot of it has to do with effective political court packing, which has occurred. Look at the way in which Amy Coney Barrett got onto the court at the very last minute, sneaking through because she was being promoted not only by the administration in the last administration before Biden, but also by the Senate Republicans. Anyway, there's a whole lot of politics around that. There's also doctrine, which is the doctrine of originalism, which is another very dangerous doctrine that's being bruited about in the Supreme Court, which is that basically that you have to follow exactly what it was that the Constitution meant at the time that it was adopted, and no way in which it can be effectively looked at in the context of the contemporary society. Anyway, that's another reason why the court is backed up. But the most important question is, what will they do if they're defied?
4: Okay. Given the current political climate, as a young person who's essentially had my formative years under Trump, being stuck in between really different sorts of extremism and loss of faith in democracy in itself, how can I restore my faith in a way in democracy? How can I convince people who don't believe it that democracy is worth saving?
0: Well, that's a very good question, and I think you can actually enter into a dialogue with them. What exactly is it? I mean, it's not the theory of democracy, but it's many of the institutions that are broken. And in that sense, as I said in my talk, we need to listen and process what these critiques are. Democracy is not simply defending the Congress because it's been captured by Trump and therefore it needs to be recaptured, or defending any other institution that's otherwise broken in various fundamental ways, which is causing people to resist on the other side, resist democracy and turn it down. How can you restore your faith? I think you can restore your faith by trying to understand what fundamental changes are needed to, after all, bring back something that is so fundamental. Democracy, at least in theory, is about taking control of your own life and having some involvement in decisions that are being made about you. That is what democracy is. In the old, certainly, town meeting days, that may have been possible. Anyway, how can we rebuild it? And take that as your own task. That doesn't mean you're going to rebuild it, but you're going to try to figure out what reforms you think are necessary.
5: We often speak about defeating Trump and authoritarianism by existing democratic institutions and practices. But the question that I have is it really possible? The Supreme Court is governed by a conservative supermajority, which just now has cleared the way for Texas lawmakers to use the gerrymandered maps in the next midterms. Republicans' gerrymandered maps deny voter protection and voter rights, And it becomes increasingly harder and harder to believe that it is possible to defeat the Republican Party by the ballot. And even if Trump or Vance or any other Republican contender is gone by 2029, the Republican Party and all these institutions, they will remain. Fox News will remain. The media empire that fuels this hatred will remain. So is it really possible by democratic, peaceful means to defeat Republicans?
0: Gerrymandering is a tricky business. I agree with you that it's a power grab, no question about it, and that's certainly what the Republicans are trying to do. However, gerrymandered districts become more difficult to defend by Republicans. What's just happened, I think, in Tennessee, I believe this was a gerrymandered district, which was overwhelmingly pro-Trump. The Democratic candidate now did much better, partly as a result of everything that's going on that we've been talking about, but I believe also partly as a result of the gerrymander, which meant that there were more Democrats in that district who had been spread out to accommodate the gerrymander. So that this is not a defense of gerrymandering, but it's an answer to your question. It's not inevitable by any means that even with a total and successful gerrymander, which I don't think will occur, I think there are plenty of resistance going on. Some states are resisting doing it. You probably saw Indiana, for example, I believe Kansas, and then also Democrats are doing it in response. So it's a kind of a, I believe, a stupid and dangerous, kind of war of tactics. But I don't think it's necessarily going to lead to a long-term success for the Republicans. Quite the opposite. I think it may actually be their undoing.
6: Walmart has a plan to essentially challenge the tariff regime in the administration. If I had to guess, there's probably not a great amount of sympathy for Walmart in this room, but it seems to me somewhat remarkable and somewhat perhaps even hopeful that an organization like them can take on the regime in this way. I was wondering if you had any thoughts about that.
0: Okay, just a very quick answer. I think it's an example of the complexity of these pillars that I was talking about in my remarks. The pillars are not holding up the regime, even though they seem to be friendly to the regime, and this is a pillar where Walmart is a major part of the business community, is now doing something that is contrary to the interests of the regime. I commend Walmart in this respect. There are other aspects of it that are problematic, but this is exactly what we need to develop a more effective resistance.
7: The Democratic Party is wildly unpopular. Do you think that there needs to be a transformation of the Democratic Party that involves removing its current leadership, that doesn't speak to the many issues that really are driving this rise in populism and the rise in authoritarianism?
0: I think there needs to be a total revision and rebirth of the Democratic Party, and there is actually developing at the local level. I think the Democratic Party is, depending on where you are, it is going to reflect the politics and the opportunities of the candidates who are being put forward. Mamdani is not the same as the new governors-elect of Virginia and New Jersey, et cetera. To the extent that the Democratic Party tries to put a straitjacket on itself across the country, which is what it had done in the past and certainly was doing in the latest election, 2024, I think to a large extent, it's very ineffective and very unpopular. However, to the extent that the Democratic Party can emerge from the grassroots, just as the indivisible grassroots organization is emerging from all these localities, then I think it can succeed in the old-fashioned let a thousand flowers bloom. That's the way opposition can be developing. It needs to be a big tent with no circular firing squads. Bix a terrible metaphor, but I'll leave it at that.
2: That's a great place to end. Thank you, Ambassador.
1: You were just listening to John Shattuck on resistance. 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Joe Rich is our general manager and editor. I'm David Barsamian. Thank you for listening.

0: 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Due diligence.
1: Kicking the can down the road.
0: Here's Steve Herman and Bill Bernadone.
2: The United States turns 250 this year, and in the middle of all this celebration, there's a question that has divided this country for the last 100 years, one the founders never imagined and never really answered. What does the government owe the people that it serves?
3: Not in theory, in practice, in dollars, in programs, in the choice of who gets a safety net and who doesn't, in whether the promises made to working people will still be there when they need them.
2: Today, we hear from three people who have spent their careers inside that debate. A Princeton historian who has traced this story from the founding through the Great Society and beyond. A former congressman who fought for the safety net on the House floor for 16 years and learned what government really owes people long before he got to Washington. And the Cato Institute's director of budget and entitlement policy who argues promises that have been made to us are promises that just cannot be kept.
3: Three completely different vantage points with a trio of vastly different answers. I'm Steve Herman.
2: And I'm Bill Bernadone. This is America at 250. Due diligence.

0: President Franklin Roosevelt, in one of his fireside chats in 1934, introduced the idea of government-established protection against the vicissitudes of modern life with something called social insurance.
1: A few timid people who fear progress will try to give you new and strange names for what we are doing. Sometimes they will call it fascism, and sometimes communism, and sometimes regimentation, and sometimes socialism. But in so doing, they are trying to make very complex and theoretical something that is really very simple and very practical.
2: In the depths of the Great Depression, many Americans, however, had to weigh greater reliance on the federal government against the fear of centralized power, likely funded by higher taxes. And that smacked of socialism.
0: Famous commentators such as George Sikorsky, who was on the payroll of the National Association of Manufacturers, warned at NBC Town Hall that the Social Security burden on employers would drive them out of business, require the U.S. government to maintain a massive card catalog containing intimate details of their lives, with the promised full benefits a distant dream.
3: Wages paid in and after 1937 are the base. To get the maximum of $85 a month, a man would have had to work 45 years at a salary of $250 a month without interruption. No one, therefore, can possibly receive the maximum of

0: This is the largest tax bill in history. And to call it Social Security is a fraud on the working man.
1: About 4 months after Landon's speech, the system began issuing one-time lump sum payouts for those who contributed to the program but would not participate long enough to be vested for monthly benefits. Ernest Ackerman, a Cleveland streetcar motorman, retired one day after the program began. A nickel was withheld from his pay for Social Security, and he received a lump sum payout of 17 cents.
2: The system has become so ubiquitous that most American adults have memorized their 9-digit Social Security number. Grace Owen certainly had no problem remembering hers. As the first applicant in the state of New Hampshire, which geographically was assigned the lowest area number, the post office clerk typed her card 001-01-0001. Since then, about 550 million Social Security cards have been issued. At the current rate of issuance, the agency won't run out of numbers for another 70 years.
1: There's a lot of skepticism that the system won't be around by then. Surveys indicate that more than one in three who are still paying into it explicitly believe Social Security will either run out of money entirely or stop making payments by the time they reach retirement age.
3: This is America at 250. Due diligence. Here's Steve Herman and Bill Bernadoni.
1: To understand where we are, you have to understand how we got here. The Constitution, as our first guest points out, says almost nothing about what the federal government owes citizens who can't provide for themselves. That was not an accident.
2: Julian Zelizer is the Malcolm Stevenson Forbes Professor of History and Public Affairs at Princeton University and the author or editor of 27 books on American political history. That includes his work about Congress, the New Deal, and the Great Society, which is the definitive account of how the federal safety net was built, bill by bill, compromise by compromise, over more than a century. He joins us from his office at Princeton.
1: So, Professor, the Constitution is almost entirely silent on what the government owes citizens who can't provide for themselves. What did the founders actually believe when it came to this question? And how much did they disagree with each other as they were putting this document together?
4: Well, in terms of the founders, the Constitution, and what we would call today the social safety net, domestic programs, that really wasn't part of the original Constitution. I mean, if you read it, what it's really focused on is process. It's focused on checking power. It's focused on setting up a democratic system with many limits, obviously, including slavery, that would allow for representation. But the idea that the federal government would provide health care support or unemployment compensation, it's really an invention of the 20th century. And I do think progressive era, early 20th century to the New Deal through the 1960s is when you see this take form. So I think it's not something the founders imagined. And they didn't imagine a federal government of the size and capacity of what we have today.
1: Tell us about Wilbur Mills and his importance in this conversation.
2: I remember Wilbur Mills, but not for the reasons of taxation.
4: Right. It's funny, when I wrote my dissertation on Wilbur Mills, who was the chairman of the House Ways and Means Committee. He was from Arkansas, from the 2nd District. And in the 60s, he was one of the most powerful members of Congress. He was in charge of taxation. In 1965, even though he was a conservative Southerner, after the 64 election, he works on creating the Medicare and Medicaid program that we have today. He's also important on employment compensation. And his career famously ends with one of the great scandals, where he is caught chasing a woman into the tidal basin as reporters follow speeding Lincoln Continental. It turns out she's a stripper in Washington. They're having a relationship, and the rest is history. But back in the 60s, he's interesting, in that Congress has been extraordinarily important in many moments of history, to the

0: great breakthroughs in the federal government, even though we think of presidents. And second, he's just interesting because he was conservative and he was certainly on the right side, meaning the right of the Democratic Party. But because of the 60s, the electoral pressure, the grassroots pressure, he ends up for a couple of years working with President Johnson to get a lot of big bills through. And then he turns on Johnson in 67 and forces him to choose between spending on Vietnam and spending on the Great Society.
1: Let's go back a few decades before that. Social Security Act,
0: yeah,
1: 1935, Franklin Roosevelt, the New Deal, all that. We sort of take it for granted that this was pretty smooth sailing, but it wasn't, right? How difficult was it and how radical was it to get the Social Security Act passed?
0: It was very radical. I think we forget that New Deal programs at the time in parts of the country were extraordinarily controversial, and something like Social Security constituted a huge expansion of what the federal government was going to do. Initially, it's actually a small program. It will take about 15 years before it becomes what we know it as, the major program for the elderly. So pushing this idea required the country to be in a Great Depression. It required workers at that time who had started to really mobilize into unions and demand that the government provide provision. It was a fight. And it wasn't simply that it was radical and that you needed all these conditions. The Democrats were deeply divided between Southern Democrats who were pretty conservative on racial issues for sure, but also on unionization and some forms of federal provision, and Northerners like FDR who were pretty liberal and calling for a big government. So FDR had to figure out with Social Security in 35, how do you get this big federal program through? That's already a radical idea, but within a party where Southerners who controlled the committees, who were very powerful, did not want to expand federal control into the region because of a fear that it would tamper with race relations.
1: Would it have been possible without Social Security Act to have had the Medicare, Medicaid, the war on poverty during the LBJ administration?
0: No, I mean, broadly, I do think Social Security by the 50s is an extremely popular program. By then, it's what it is today. It's expanded. People in Republican and Democratic areas are depending on it. So I think by the time you hit the 60s, which is when LBJ is president, Americans are accustomed to federal provision. I mean, obviously, Social Security is one thing among many, but it was an important one. So if you argued, as LBJ did, let's do more, let's use the federal government to help people, it was still controversial, but there was a model to draw on. And then with Medicare, it's literally part of the Social Security system. So LBJ wants to get health care through, but he realizes every president who's tried this, Truman is the most well-known, gets killed politically because the doctors were dead set against it. Truman had wanted national health care for all Americans. So LBJ's strategy, and Kennedy before him, is to make this narrower. It will be healthcare for elderly people who are people who many Americans feel deserve benefits because they're just old. It's not a problem of their own that led them to have need. And B, they're already in Social Security. So people were accustomed to giving and allowing for provision for elderly Americans. And it even had this tax system, which helps pay for Medicare as well. So it was extremely important, not only as a precondition, but also as the infrastructure of what Medicare is through this day.
2: You've argued that the American political center of gravity shifted with the Great Society. Can you explain what you mean by that? And do you think that still holds today?
0: Yeah, I mean, you have this window between 64 and 66, really. That's all it is. It's between the 64 election and the 66 midterms. And it's not a huge period. That's when we get just an amazing number of bills through the Democratic Congress. And when I show students lists of this, it's always just incredible in our current times to think that a Congress and a president could produce so much. Medicare, Medicaid, federal education support, passport from elementary schools to colleges, the Voting Rights Act, the Civil Rights Act, and so much more. So it's an incredible window when a lot of liberal ideas are entrenched in public policy, but then it really starts to shift quickly. The 66 midterms are very damaging to liberals in Washington. The conservative coalition in Congress of Southern Democrats and Republicans gains power. Opposition to Vietnam starts to fracture Johnson's coalition. And it's by 67-68 that you begin to see the emergence of what would eventually be the conservative movement that brings Reagan into office in 1980. So in many ways, it's a last gasp of something that starts earlier in the 20th century, where we started the conversation of this commitment to using the federal government toward helping and alleviating the insecurity that Americans face on a regular basis.
2: Quick follow-up. Do you think that 64 to 66 window, do you think that happens if, and maybe there's no answer to this, and I think there probably isn't an answer to this, but I want to ask it anyway. If JFK isn't assassinated, do you think those bills are still passed, or do you think that the JFK assassination and everything that came from that into a very powerful LBJ who knows how to use Congress better than probably any president in history, do you think all of those kind of mechanisms and those things happening over those few years in the early to mid 60s is what partially led to these bills getting passed in this 2-year window from 64 to 66?
0: Well, I mean, it's a counterfactual I can't solve. I can say Lyndon Johnson explicitly connects himself to Kennedy after the death. And not only does he become president, but he says, let us continue to Congress. And there he's speaking of civil rights in particular, that he ties himself to the agenda of a president who's become even more popular as a result of his tragic death. So I think it mattered. That said, I always believe that the civil rights movement, the union mobilization for a lot of these bills, the coalition in Congress, which had been fighting for a lot of what we're talking about for well over a decade, whose numbers just keep growing, and then after 64, grow even more, are all in many ways more important, because there's a lot in 64. In fact, almost all of it is still not working after Kennedy's death. Medicare is being pushed, and it gets very close, but the conservatives kill it again. So I think sometimes, as impactful as it was, we overestimate how important that was in the end. The most important for me, even more than LBJ, is this kind of impact the civil rights movement was making on changing what the conventional wisdom is in Washington about what the government could do, not only on race, but on much more.
1: You mentioned Ronald Reagan, and for our younger listeners who don't remember the early 1980s or weren't around, what prompted him to move with this rolling back the welfare state agenda, and why was it popular, and how successful was he?
0: I mean, he had been fighting for this for decades, so he was a committed ideologue. He had once been an FDR Democrat, but by the 1950s, he had shifted his position, and he spent time after being a Hollywood actor traveling across the country for General Electric and giving speeches on conservative ideas he was reading in magazines like the National Review, which was a famous conservative magazine. And he really was animated by ideas of the free market, by ideas that what had happened in the first half of the 20th century were ultimately damaging to the United States. And he had become also a pretty fierce anti-communist who really, really wanted a tough stance against the Soviet Union and believed that there was always a danger here that whenever government expanded, you were opening the door to socialism or communism. And in 1964, he records a famous spot for the Republican nominee, Senator Barry Goldwater, who loses to Johnson. But Reagan's speech is seen as the best part of that campaign. And it's a speech about these conservative principles. He becomes governor of California, where he often compromises on these issues, but is still fighting to build support for a much more rightward vision of the Republican Party than most Republican at the time accepted. And in 76, finally, he does it again. He challenges Gerald Ford, who's the president, a Republican, who took over from Richard Nixon when he retired. And he almost wins. And he brings all these voters into the primaries who never voted before, who are very conservative, who most mainstream Republicans like, who are these people? And so he had been fighting and I think genuinely believed in those principles. But by 80, you have a whole political coalition of the religious right, neoconservatives, Wall Street and business types who have formed a coalition of conservatism around issues like anti-communism and tax cuts that brings him into office. So he's able to really shift the terms of debate and on some areas of policy like taxes and deregulation, really undercut what FDR had done and what LBJ had also tried to build.
2: In the few minutes we have left, I want to make sure we get this one in. We're at a moment now where some of the most fundamental programs within the safety net are facing some pretty significant challenges, fiscal, political, demographic, so on and so forth. As a historian, how do you read where we are right now with these programs?
0: I think we're at if you believe in these programs and you believe they are important to the fabric of the democracy, it's a pretty perilous moment. The truth is, Republicans and the conservative movement have had trouble retrenching a lot of government. What happened since Reagan was in office is one Republican president after another, one Republican Congress after another, had discovered that it's one thing to say you hate government. It's another to actually cut specific programs, which are often enormously popular. And I think, though, in the last couple of years, during the second term of the Trump administration, we're seeing an administration ally with a much more radical Republican coalition in Congress than we have had really in decades. And they're making the progress that others have failed to do. And the example you could look at is Medicaid, where in the budget bill, the famous budget bill that the administration got through, there's really draconian cuts in not only what Democratic states are going to feel, but Republican states as well, that are going to start to kick in starting in the next few months. And so Medicaid is one very stark example of where you can see we are serious right now in terms of being in a moment where this social safety net is eroding fast and is under threat. It's under serious threat. And we will see how elections either change that or entrench that threat.
2: A window of 2 years, 1964 to 1966, that changed what the federal government does for its citizens permanently. And a warning from a historian that what was built over generations can erode fast.
1: After the break, someone who didn't read about that erosion in books, he saw it on the ground in a working class city in a fiscal crisis that nearly destroyed it. Former Congressman and two-time presidential candidate Dennis Kucinich joins us.
3: 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Due diligence after this.

0: This is America at 250, Due Diligence. Here's Steve Herman and Bill Bernadoni.
1: Before Dennis Kucinich served 16 years in the U.S. House of Representatives before he ran for president twice, before he became one of the most outspoken voices in Congress for the social safety net, there was Cleveland, a city in default, banks refusing to roll over the city's credit unless the mayor sold the publicly owned electric utility, and a 31-year-old mayor who said no.
2: That experience, what it feels like when institutions abandon the people they're supposed to serve, is at the core of everything Kucinich has argued since. For him, this has never been an abstract policy debate, and he joins us now.
1: We're talking a lot on this program about how the Founding Fathers viewed all of these things, 250th anniversary this year. James Madison, Thomas Jefferson were very skeptical of government, especially federal government, getting involved in things from owning businesses to providing social security nets. They just thought that the federal government would be a lot more corrupt than the state governments or the local governments. And they also compared it to what they had seen in England and thought that communities, the church, individuals should be the ones providing services, safety nets to people.
3: Okay, why we pay taxes? I mean, that's a question. I'm very familiar with the waste, fraud, and abuse that exists at local, state, and federal levels. I was able to cut the city budget spending by 10% without reducing services. I'm going to guess that the corruption on a federal level right now, as a matter of percentages, could be, you could probably eliminate 40% of the money that goes to the federal government right now and still be able to provide service, because so much of it goes for waste, for war, for things that don't have anything to do with people's practical aspirations. So let's go back to the question that you raised. What's government about? I do believe that that government which governs least governs best. Right now, we have federal overreach into so many different areas. The federal government in the past, at the beginning of the Trump term, since the beginning of the Trump term, second term, has gone into law enforcement, sending ICE into local communities. Federal government wants to take over elections at a state level, which is really something that deals with the state's rights under the Constitution. Federal government wants to usurp the health and safety policies that are a principal reason why state governments were formed in the first place. The Monsanto case that's before the Supreme Court is a case in point. Federal government right now, they want to take over other countries. Want to take over Greenland and Mexico and Canada and Iran. I mean, where does this end? It is the Lord Acton's principles come into play here. Power corrupts and absolute power corrupts absolutely.
1: The president's defenders would say he came into office vowing to cut the federal government, and he has tried to do that. For example, the Department of Government Efficiency and Elon Musk laying off a lot of federal workers, and a lot of people think it's cut too far. So, you know, and traditionally, Republicans were the ones that were seen as favoring big business, and the Democrats were the party that were advancing these social schemes. Who stands for what these days?
3: Well, you can't tell the players out of the scorecard, is what they used to say when these vendors would walk up and down the aisles of a baseball game hawking scorecards. Today, you can't tell the players without a scorecard because you don't know where the money's coming from. In some cases, the same money and interest groups are buying off Democrats and Republicans. That basically extinguishes the differences between the two parties. And it's really more of a uniparty system in terms of the outcome. And to go back to a point that you raised a moment ago about the president trying to cut funds, that's not what's happening now. He may have talked about that. And Doge was a grift as well, because a lot of that information, they were grabbing information and finding ways to get it to the private sector. So what about Trump's budget? Well, he's now putting forward a budget for 2027 that includes a 50% increase in spending for war that we will be spending annually. We're just under $1 trillion now. He's going to go to about over $1.5 trillion annually just for war. Now, when that happens, 80% of discretionary spending will go for war. What is this about? And we don't have the money. Our national debt is $38 trillion right now and rising. Every single part of the government is being structured so that the rich can get richer. That's it. I mean, it's being structured that way. And, you know, cuts in Medicare and Medicaid, cuts in SNAP benefits, which are aimed at feeding people. I mean, what are they about there? But unlimited money for weapons, unlimited money for bombs, unlimited money to create war.
2: Getting into the social safety net specifically now, and I want to go back to a quote you made on the House floor in 2011. Social Security didn't cause the debt crisis. Social Security had nothing to do with the debt crisis. 15 years later, do you stand by that Social Security has absolutely nothing to do with the $38 trillion debt crisis that we're facing right now as a country?
3: Absolutely. I mean, Social Security is another vehicle that's being used to help accelerate the wealth upwards based on changes in the rules that were made in terms of what percentage people are paying on the first, second, and third tranche of money where the Social Security formula kicks in. All they had to do was to take the cap off of that money, which can come under Social Security, the amount of money that would be subject to Social Security tax, and you wouldn't even have any questions about Social Security's viability. They keep on putting more and more stress on Social Security by the way the benefits are distributed and by the way people will escape paying Social Security tax, even if they're making, you know, millions and millions of dollars a year. I mean, everybody should pay a fair share. And I'm not, by the way, I'm not somebody who's per se for taxes. I know how much waste exists in government. I'm not a guy who just says, oh, let's have a tax increase. Baloney. When you know how the money's spent, when you know the government ends up being a racket, you don't want to be, you know, advocating more tax increases. But, you know, Social Security was created in its, you know, in its inception through the Roosevelt administration, because back then, there were people who worked their lives, but they didn't have anything to help them out once they were done working. And so you had a lot of people going to what they then called in the vernacular old folks homes. And, you know, there was even a Little Rascals, it's another generation here, comedy show, which was very poignant, actually, where they had an old granny telling her son, please don't send me to the old folks home, because people are just discarded in their senior years. So Social Security set up that safety net. And that safety net has worked. It could work better, but it has worked for people since Social Security was created. And now there are people who aren't happy with that. Look, when I was in Congress in the first couple of years, there was talk about partial privatization of Social Security that would play the market. So you'd bet people's retirement security on the stock market, which you see how the market's manipulated. We saw the subprime meltdown. If we'd have had trillions of dollars in Social Security, those would have been lost. People's benefits would have been cut. You know, Social Security is a guarantee that has helped to rescue people from dire poverty. And those people are trying to attack it, who have their own private pension funds, who've played the market successfully. It's just not fair. And don't forget that so many industrial workers saw their pensions cut or totally disappeared, steel, automotive, aerospace, shipping, because the companies went down and they were able to jettison their pension, the pension benefits in bankruptcy court. So look, this system does not treat people well. This system is a racket that keeps the wealth going that way. And there are so many people, so many families just trying to hang in there to make ends meet. And with this war in Iran, which is affecting markets, it's affecting the underlying inflation rate. It's affecting the cost of fuel, of gasoline, natural gas, fertilizer, computer chips. The knock-on effect of this is going to put enormous strain on family budgets. And people in Washington are people who just, you know, it's like pass the biscuits, whatever, we're okay. We don't, you know, they can't understand that their responsibility is to the people who put them in there, not to their own wealth and aggrandizement.
1: As you mentioned, this was set up during the administration of Franklin Roosevelt, the Social Security system, the New Deal. We were in the depths of the Great Depression. It worked for a long time because you had enough young people coming into the marketplace, paying into the system, and people didn't live as long as they do now. But now folks are living well into their 90s, and we don't have the number of people coming into the work system that we had before. And a lot of people out there argue the system is headed for disaster, bankruptcy. It is not sustainable. And I also hear that folks like me and Bill, at least, now we need to get through the rest of our lifetimes. We're going to need more than $1 million to just get by. And most people hear that and they just laugh.
3: Well, you know, let's sort this out. First of all, as I indicated earlier, at this moment, Social Security is solid through the year 2034 without any changes. However, after 2034, without any increase in resources, Social Security will pay about 80% of benefits. Now, that's not sufficient for many people. And that's why I say this is a very easy fix. Well, you're right that there's fewer people paying in, and that's because of the decline of industry in America, which can be restored and should be restored, must be restored. But if you don't have as many people, that's another argument for raising the cap. Now, you don't have a problem. It's just it's the way this is structured that creates the crisis. This is government's great at creating self-imposed crises. And a prudent management of the resource of the country would necessarily place the retirement security of the people and the health of the American people as a top priority. We have to keep in mind, well, you point out correctly that people are living longer. They're also part of a consumer economy. You know, 70 people are spending money. We'll say spending whatever they have. And you could make the argument that by raising the cap on Social Security would give people more disposable income at that lower level, and they'll spend the money into circulation, and that helps prime the pump of the economy. So, you know, this is not rocket science. But when ideology enters into it and you say, well, people shouldn't get something for nothing, hey, workers paid into that system for years and years and years, and the chance of them getting a decent fraction of that money back is, you know, it's there, and they should, because they paid in. This isn't a giveaway. And, you know, it goes back to the beginning of our discussion. You know, what's the purpose of government? Is it just to be able to grab money out of people's pockets and give it to somebody else and then, you know, play Santa Claus to the people who already have great resources, and the people who give you money, just kick them to the curb? You know, we have to change the ethos of how we manage a government and for whom the government must first exist.
2: You were quoted in your book, Peace as a Civil Right, A Prayer for America, back in 2003, that joblessness, poverty, hunger, homelessness, and poor health care are all weapons of mass destruction. When you said that, what did you mean by that?
3: Well, you started off, remember, why we went into Iraq. Weapons of mass destruction. It was like a drum. It was a hypnotic meme that you couldn't turn anywhere without hearing weapons of mass destruction. And people heard it so much, they're saying, well, there must be weapons of mass destruction. We got to get rid of Iraq. It was all a massive lie, and I knew it. So what I did, when they were talking about weapons of mass destruction, the statement that I made that you quoted, was to cause people to focus back on what a country's supposed to be about. You know, and poverty is a weapon of mass destruction. I've seen firsthand the effects that poverty have on people, the degradation. If you don't have a roof over your head, if you don't have food on the table, if you can't pay your utility bills, if you don't have clothes on your back, if your kids can't go to a decent school. I mean, this is what causes a nation to collapse. And it shouldn't happen when a nation has the kind of wealth that America has. It's just that there's this thinking about who deserves the money. This isn't, you know, a meritocracy is all well and good. And anybody who works hard should be able to get ahead, but that doesn't happen today. And so we have to re-inspect the premises of participation in the polity and in the economy.
1: Poverty is a weapon of mass destruction. The government as the employer of last resort, and a system he calls, in his words, a racket that keeps the wealth going that way.
2: After the break, the counterargument from someone who agrees a system is broken but reaches a vastly different conclusion about why and what to do about it. Romina Maccia of the Cato Institute joins us after the break.
0: 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Due diligence. We'll be right back.

0: Real questions. Serious debate. This is America at 250. Due diligence. Here's Steve Herman and Bill Bernadoni.
1: Our final guest today does not align with the left or the right, and she is quick to say so. At the Cato Institute, the guiding principle is liberty, and her argument about the safety net flows directly from that. Not indifference to the poor, a different answer to what actually helps them. Romita Pancia is the director of budget and entitlement policy at the Cato Institute, the principal author of The Debt Dispatch, a Substack newsletter on fiscal policy that members of Congress actually read, and the co-author of Reimagining Social Security, published in 2025. She has studied how other countries have reformed their retirement systems, and she has a blunt assessment of where the United States is headed if Congress doesn't act. She joins us now.
2: Romina, first of all, you're at the Cato Institute. We're used to, in these sort of shows, talking to people who seem to be quite polarized on either the left or the right, as is the case with, I think, a lot of audience members, too. But Cato Institute is known for being a quote-unquote libertarian think tank. Can you explain what that means to folks out there who are used to the polarization?
3: Well, at Cato, we don't align with any political party. Instead, our vision is one in which every individual has the opportunity to live in a free and open society that allows them to pursue a life of prosperity and meaning in peace. For us at the Cato Institute, liberty is the highest political value, and that's what guides our work and our reform efforts, and we'll work with Republicans or Democrats or independents, depending on who is aligned with us on that value.
2: Some would say that it's the fiscal conservatives that appear to be generally more aligned with the libertarian point of view against sort of a safety net. And critics frame that, of course, as indifference to the poor. How do you describe the actual argument, and where do you think that characterization comes from?
3: I would have a hard time finding anyone who is against the safety net. The question, rather, is not, are you for or against the safety net? It's about what is the most effective way of providing a safety net? What should a safety net accomplish? And then at what level, whether that's what level of government or what level of organization, you know, talking about churches, mutual aid societies, and the like, can that safety net be most effectively provided? I think there's broad agreement that we all live in a community. And part of the value of being in a community is that at times we rely on each other for help and support. But what is the best level at which to receive that support, and what does that support need to look like? So it is a safety net that helps people bounce back instead of trapping them in poverty.
1: So what would your ideal social safety net look like in the United States?
3: So first, the Cato Institute doesn't take positions. Cato Institute employs scholars who take positions. So I can only speak for myself in this regard. And, you know, if you look at what works best for poverty, poverty is a very complex problem. When you look at what helps people rise out of poverty, you may have heard of the success sequence: graduate from high school first, then get a job, get married. If you want to have children after you have a job and you are married. And if you do those things in that sequence, your likelihood of living in poverty is greatly reduced. So a lot of poverty stems from behavioral effects, decision making that undermines people's prospects to be successful. And so with that, is it a correlation? Do we observe people doing the right things and it keeps them out of poverty? Or is it actually something you can prescribe? And there's people differ on how they view that question. In terms of what is most effective for helping people that need a hand up, especially a temporary hand up because they've encountered a bad situation, maybe they've fallen ill. We have lots of examples in U.S. history where mutual aid societies provided more personalized support that was also importantly mutual, meaning everyone contributed, and so everyone had a stake in the success of the society. And in turn, if someone needed help, they were seen as a member of the society. That's very different from the impartial, bureaucratized welfare state you see at a government level, especially at the federal government level, where the decision makers that design the support system are so far removed from the actual people and the help that they need that would actually help them get out of poverty, that it can be a lot less effective. So the best safety net is one that's highly localized. It starts with the family and moves from there to the community level, and there can be churches, local nonprofits, as well as mutual aid societies. And then the state and local government would be another level, all of which are preferred over the federal government. There really is no role for the federal government in providing the welfare state. That should be done at a more local level.
2: Romina, there may be a few people listening to this program who actually remember a time when there was no Social Security in the United States. They'd be pretty old by now, and they're probably relying on Social Security. 1935 is when this got introduced. It was a very different America back then. Life expectancies were much shorter. There were more younger workers coming into the workforce. The economy was structured very differently. We had a lot more people working in factories in the agricultural sector. How much does that original design still fit the world it operates in today?
3: It's interesting you bring up Social Security, because it was the first generalized welfare program in the United States. And if you look at the way it was designed, it wasn't designed to be a welfare program, or at least the framers of Social Security didn't want people to think of it that way. So they structured it as an earned benefit with a contributory payroll tax. And the only way you could receive benefits is if you first paid into the program. And that was all done very intentionally, because at that time in 1935, the American people didn't support the federal government providing welfare assistance. This was seen as something that should be done on a family, church, nonprofit, perhaps state and local level. And so this was a really big radical step for the federal government to get involved with welfare provision. And it's the welfare state has only grown from then on. And you make raise a valid point that the conditions we encountered in 1935, coming out of the Great Depression, they're very different from the way in which our economy works today. And as you mentioned, our demographics have changed significantly. So Social Security is built on this Ponzi-like structure where younger working generations pay the benefits of the older retired generation. And when it first started, it wasn't fully pre-funded. If you look at the first Social Security recipient, and Ida Fuller was her name, she actually lived quite a long time, and she contributed the equivalent in today's dollars of about $23,000 over her lifetime to Social Security, because she started paying in fairly late and then got to collect fairly early. And she ended up collecting more than $500,000 in today's dollars from the program. So the only way that that was possible was that you had many, many more younger workers who were paying the taxes for the program compared to the people collecting. That math has shifted significantly, which makes the program more expensive today. But what's also happened is that the age of eligibility, the so-called retirement age, has not kept up with improvements in life expectancy or longevity. And so you have more people collecting Social Security than in the past, because our society is aging. America's getting older. There are more seniors now than there were in the past compared to younger generations. And then you have those individuals collecting Social Security for longer, because life expectancy now is closer to 78, 80. When the program was started, life expectancy was 64, and you couldn't collect until 65. So it's really not intended to provide people with multiple decades of income support, but rather as sort of a last resort when people were approaching their life expectancy date and could no longer work. One last thing I want to highlight is that it's become so much easier for people to build wealth and financial security for themselves with new technology and tools that allow for auto enrollment, for example, and private retirement accounts, often with matches by their employers, and the invention of target date and other index funds where you don't have to have a financial advisor or be very financially savvy. And so long as you're consistent in saving, you can accumulate significant wealth privately. And the U.S., the amount that Americans have accumulated in 401ks is truly staggering. It's about 140% of GDP, so 1.4 times the size of the U.S. economy in private retirement assets. So that indicates that we don't need Social Security to play as big of a role today because people have become wealthier and it's become much easier to save and accumulate wealth privately.
2: You equated Social Security system to a Ponzi. People go to jail for running Ponzi schemes. Elaborate for a second on why you're calling Social Security a Ponzi scheme.
3: Well, the myth behind Social Security is that you pay in and then you get out. So it's been rhetorically explained as if it was a savings program. And a lot of Americans have bought into that myth. We did a poll at the Cato Institute with YouGov in August and in December, and about a quarter, 25% of Americans believe that they have a private savings account at the Social Security Administration. But it's in fact a pay-as-you-go program. Today's benefits are not based on previous taxes paid that were saved and invested, like those that quarter of Americans believe is the case, but rather all of the money going to seniors who receive benefits today is coming directly out of the paychecks of today's workers. It's the payroll taxes and, to a smaller amount, the taxes on benefits that finance Social Security's benefit. And Social Security now is already borrowing in order to pay full benefits because those taxes are no longer sufficient, as the number of workers paying into the program has declined from about 16 in 1950 to now fewer than 3 workers for every retiree. So the tax right now is at 12.4% of payroll. And if we raise that tax in order to pay full benefits over the long term, it would have to go up to more than 17% of payroll. So that would be a massive tax increase. But it just gives you an idea for how unfunded Social Security is. So you can think of it as a legalized Ponzi scheme because the government, you know, doesn't go bankrupt. Especially the U.S. government can just print its own money. But the way that it can default, you know, on the value of debt is by reducing the nominal value by inflating the currency. So that's what governments tend to do over the long term if they don't live within their means. With Social Security, the way it works is that all of the benefits paid out are paid by younger workers today. So it is dependent on the next generation of, you will, investors in the program in order to pay out benefits. It's not funded. It's a pay-as-you-go program. And that's not unlike a Ponzi scheme where early investors make out like bandits because they're getting their returns from the next generation of investors. But that can only work for so long as you have more and more new individuals coming in to pay into the program. Once that pyramid flips upside down, which is what we're seeing with Social Security now, you run out of other people's money. But unlike private Ponzi scheme, this is actually legalized and therefore it won't collapse until, you know, we hit trust fund exhaustion, at which case a point there could be automatic benefit cuts, but most likely Congress will either borrow the money, tax more money, or do whatever it takes to keep the scheme alive, because it's so politically popular that politicians will do just about anything to continue to pay and in many cases increase the generosity of Social Security benefits.
1: Why do you think that Congress hasn't acted in terms of putting forward significant reforms to save the trust fund from being depleted in, I think it's 2034, I believe? Why haven't they acted yet?
3: So they have acted and made things worse. Last year, Congress passed on a bipartisan basis an expansion in Social Security benefits for state and local pensioners. that was unfunded, that pulled the trust fund depletion date forward. And then President Trump last July signed into law the One Big Beautiful Bill Act. The goal of the administration was initially to eliminate taxes on Social Security benefits. They weren't able to do that through reconciliation, this special political process where they don't need to work with Democrats and can pass laws on a partisan basis. So what they did instead is find a workaround by increasing the standard deduction for seniors, which offset their Social Security benefit taxes. And that further reduced the duration that the trust fund is able to borrow to continue to pay full benefits. And now the date is actually moved up to 2032.
2: Three guests, a historian who showed us how the safety net was built, a former congressman who fought to protect it, and an economist who argues that protecting it means changing it fundamentally and soon. The debate over the social safety net is, at its core, a debate about what we owe each other and what we can afford to promise.
1: I'm Bill Bernadone.
2: I'm Steve Herman. This is America at 250 Due Diligence.
1: Our thanks to our guests, Professor Julian Zelzer, former Congressman and presidential candidate Dennis Kucinich, and the Cato Institute Director of Budget and Entitlement Policy, Romina Montia.
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1: Portions of this program are recorded at WUMS Radio in Oxford, Mississippi. For Steve Herman, I'm Bill Bernadone. Thank you for listening, and we'll see you again next time as we continue discussing the ideas and principles that shape America at 250.

0: see the destructiveness of AI all around us every day. Fake news, job loss, alienation, depression. While they tell us how AI is going to cure cancer and solve the climate crisis and improve our lives every day, I'm not seeing that. What I am saying is so much AI slop in the internet, I can't tell what's real anymore. AI is the most dangerous technology in the history of mankind.
1: That's Kuhan Pakmander, and this is Alternative Radio. I'm David Barsamyan. This edition of AR features Kuhan Pakmander on the nuclear legacy of artificial intelligence. AI, artificial intelligence, is an inflection point for humankind. Most people are uneasy about AI. In one poll, 71% of respondents said they thought AI posed a threat to humanity. Right-wing pundit Matt Walsh says, "We're sleepwalking into a dystopia that any rational person can see from miles away." And then he adds, "Are we really just going to lie down and let AI take everything away from us?" Bernie Sanders warns, "There's a very real fear that in a not-too-distant future, a superintelligent AI could replace human beings in controlling the planet." But for the tech bros and their corporations, AI is a goldmine. Who will speak for those who worry about the dangers AI poses and want to see it carefully regulated? Our guest today is Kuhan Pakmander. She's a journalist, author, and peace and environmental activist. She is co-founder of the Tech Critics Network, and her articles appear in The Nation, The Progressive, and other publications. She spoke in Hawaii in December. And now, Kuhan Pakmander.
0: I'm astonished that there is one issue that I am totally in agreement with Steve Bannon on. Of all people, Sloppy Steve has said that AI is the most dangerous technology in the history of mankind. Truth is, I couldn't agree more. If the earth will not end with a bang, but with a whimper, maybe T.S. Eliot's famous verse was predicting AI. It may not have the star power of a nuclear bomb, but it's a different kind of weapon of mass destruction. The shape-shifting nature of digital technology often makes it seem innocuous, but it is a weapon of mass destruction. And we'd better start treating it like one if we're to save our species and our beloved earth. It's funny because both nuclear and digital technologies have industries behind them that are more like religious cults than economic sectors. Both are fully caught up with their echo chamber of and their cosmology that validates and perpetuates itself. Both make glowing promises about a better future while faithfully erasing the harms. They insist on the right to self-regulate or self-monitor, but neither has the inclination to do so. This is dangerous, especially in the case of digital tech, where any democratic attempts at regulation are met with fury. I don't need to say much about the well-known existential dangers of the nuclear industry, whether for weapons or for energy. We all know about the devastation at Hiroshima and Nagasaki, at Chernobyl and Fukushima. The destruction is immediate, direct, obvious, long-lasting. For this reason, there's a general consensus globally that the nuclear industry should be regulated. By contrast, many people don't see the same urgency to regulate AI. Maybe it's because we're barraged with silly videos and awkwardly constructed responses to internet searches that we never asked for. This makes the AI seem frivolous with no existential dangers in comparison to nuclear. But we've seen the harms that AI has caused, the terrible environmental toll of data centers, the child exploitation, the massive job loss. Because AI is so new and so illusory, it's hard to find one's bearings, especially with no guardrails. The technology is barreling forward into a future of unknown consequences, but the Silicon Valley-controlled administration is hell-bent on banning any state's rights to regulate. On top of it all, the technology is nowhere near its maturity. It's still got a ways to go. How do you begin to think about such an unprecedented technology, let alone how to regulate it? The irony about AI is that it may be the most dangerous technology in the history of mankind, but it's also incredibly simple. First, allow me a moment to break it down. Most importantly, it's not an intelligence. It doesn't think. Actually, it's a very sophisticated classification process that makes predictions off of large amounts of data. You first build an AI by collecting an enormous amount of data, which you then use to program it. You program it to identify patterns of sentences, images, even DNA sequences. Once it's programmed, you can then use that model to make predictions. You could give it part of a sentence and it would be able to finish it with the right word, or you could give it a series of prompt words and request that it compile a certain image. And because it was programmed on millions of images, it would be able to predict the pattern that you were requesting. You know, it's a fancy machine that makes educated guesses. It sounds simple enough, right? But when these data sets are so enormous and comprised of everything available on the internet and every bit of personal information in government databases and a complete GPS record of how everyone moves through the world, voice recognition, facial recognition, all of it, then the technology takes on an all-powerful omniscience that is very dangerous. Most frightening to me is that if it were programmed on huge data sets of DNA, you could request it to spit out entirely new and novel life forms, like, say, for example, a virus that doesn't show symptoms, but that's passed through breath, or a bacteria that's resistant to antibiotics. This technology exists today, unregulated. This is how they make biowarfare. And this is where AI gets very scary. It's a threat to the very web of life. It's a threat to the stability of everything. It's also a threat to democracy. The world first saw this a decade ago in the Cambridge Analytica scandal. Cambridge Analytica was the cyber warfare company hired by Steve Bannon of all people again, to run AI programs on the data of 230 million Americans. Much of that data was illegally provided by Facebook, by the way. Using pattern recognition, the AI predicted which of those millions of Americans were the most vulnerable to brainwashing. They flagged people who had had substance abuse problems, had suffered from depression, were ultra-religious, were attracted to supernatural phenomenon, and other qualities that had been proven to coincide with people who were vulnerable to persuasion. Then they targeted those people individually based on each person's custom profile with elaborately subtle propaganda campaigns to persuade them to vote for Trump in 2016. And he won. Cambridge Analytica also influenced voters to vote for Brexit, and it won. Bannon learned firsthand that he who controls the data controls the world. When he says it's the most dangerous technology in the history of mankind, he knows from experience. You can see how the simple process of pattern recognition of gigantic data sets, combined with the shape-shifting nature of digitalization, can take on godlike powers. One of the big problems with that is that it can only work if the AI models are continually replenished with enormous streams of data. In order to meet this demand, a surveillance infrastructure is required to continually extract and digitize all human behavior. In other words, an AI industry cannot function without a surveillance state. That's your phone spying on you, cameras everywhere, facial recognition, smart appliances that send your behavior patterns to the corporations and to the government, your electronic banking, your electronic purchases. This is the surveillance infrastructure. And as we all know, surveillance is a cornerstone of fascism. For me, the required surveillance makes AI a deal breaker, full stop. Well, actually, there are two deal breakers for me. The second one is that the AI also requires a build-out of data centers.

to build out a system of water pipes made of poisonous lead. Each data center is an enormous concrete building that makes a Walmart superstore look like a Japanese tea house. Inside are rows of thousands and thousands of computers that crunch all the numbers for AI and devour agricultural land, freshwater supplies, and hordes of energy. In Northern Virginia, there are hundreds of data centers, and they go for miles, one after another, like a cancer that won't stop. And speaking of cancer, it was just revealed that there's a link between an Amazon data center in Oregon and a cluster of rare cancers. And we're only just getting started. All the computations that take place inside these gulags demand unthinkable amounts of energy, so much that the US grid can't even produce enough. How do they expect to run an entire civilization on AI? I mean, that's their dream, you know. This is serious cognitive dissonance. People's electric bills are already going up to 40% higher just to pay for all the grid upgrades. And once these concrete wastelands are built and operating, any human or pet living in the immediate vicinity comes down with health problems. It doesn't seem to matter to them that AI data centers are terraforming the Earth into a hellscape. In fact, Sam Altman of OpenAI blithely shrugs, and I quote, "Yes, I know they take a lot of land." Yet they still keep building them. They're building them even when they have to remain offline as zombies, because there's simply not enough energy generated on the US grids to power them. Their solution is to fire up decommissioned nuclear reactors, like Three Mile Island, among others. They even finagled the member nations at COP to redesignate nuclear as a renewable energy so that they could get a climate pledge from all the countries to triple renewables, aka nuclear, by 2050. And they're doubling down on liquid natural gas and fossil fuels as well to get those data centers buzzing. Just when emissions from coal plants were decreasing, Silicon Valley's got Trump bringing them online again. I say we abolish it. Abolish it altogether. Former Google CEO Eric Schmidt proposed a novel solution. He said that his rocket company, Relativity Space, would put data centers in orbit. Do you know how much environmental damage these rocket blastoffs would do? Not to mention the space junk problem that has started to make its way into collisions with commercial jets. Sam Altman has also spoken about the need for computing in space. And Jeff Bezos announced at Italian Tech Week in Turin recently that one of the things that's going to happen in the next, it's hard to know exactly when, in the next 10 plus years, and I bet it's not more than 20 years, we're going to start building these giant gigawatt data centers in space, end quote. If you think this level of delusional space-obsessed hubris is unique to the tech bros, think again. It actually goes back to the culture of nuclear science. Before Elon Musk's SpaceX and Jeff Bezos's Blue Origin, there was Wernher von Braun, the Nazi scientist who was exonerated so he'd be free to design nuclear weapons for the US. Von Braun wrote many books about colonizing the moon and Mars. The subtext of much of von Braun's work was a loathing of nature as his experiments risked apocalyptic destruction. But he justified his perilous nuclear adventures with the physics truism that energy cannot be destroyed. And to that point, this is what von Braun wrote. Quote, "Science has found that nothing can disappear without a trace. Nature does not know extinction. All it knows is transformation. Now, if God applies his fundamental principle to the most minute and insignificant parts of his universe, doesn't it make sense to assume that he applies it also to the masterpiece of his creation, the human soul? I think it does. And everything science has taught me and continues to teach me strengthens my belief in the continuity of our spiritual existence after death. Nothing disappears without a trace." End quote.
Von Braun inactive.

0: accurately asserts that nature does not know extinction. He then extends that logic as being especially true for humans, since we are supposedly the masterpieces of all creation. And then he uses this fallacy to justify destroying nature because it will undoubtedly lead to a higher, transformed state. In other words, he espouses destruction as the path to God. You can hear echoes of this insanity in the de facto credo of today's tech bros: move fast and break things. Jairus Grove, a professor at the University of Hawaii, summed up the gist of Von Braun's worldview. And I quote, "Underlying the logic of nuclear weapons is a rational eugenics cosmology for the remaking of human species around a mutated and victorious potential national race," end quote. The same logic is very much alive in the rantings of the Silicon Valley nerds who fantasize about merging with machines, populating Mars, and beating China in the AI race. The thinking is any disasters that would result would invariably lead to some sort of spiritual transcendence. In all seriousness, these people are mentally ill and should not be in positions of power. But as fanciful as these agendas are, it is conceivable how the deployment of the atom bomb on Hiroshima and Nagasaki and its subsequent devastation are a twisted kind of proof of American exceptionalism. The bombs catapulted the U.S. into a status as the preeminent world power for the second half of the 20th century. For PR purposes, the detonations also provided the perfect display of sadistic bravado to sear a religious awe of U.S. power into the world's collective consciousness. American exceptionalism came alive. That's all that mattered to them. It's impossible to overstate the degree to which the development and deployment of the bomb shifted geopolitics and world culture. Europe and Asia were in shambles, but the U.S. had become a god for not only ending the war, but for wielding a seemingly supernatural force to do so. While it's disputable if the bomb really did end the war, it did deliver the dubious message that peace had a price. In this case, the nuclear destruction of land, water, and hundreds of thousands of innocent civilians. A lamentable but necessary sacrifice, they believe. It fit perfectly with von Braun's justification for apocalypse and subsequent transcendence. Nuclear weapons shifted the paradigm of how war was perceived and reset the rules. Warfare suddenly scaled up to a global pursuit, no longer local. Game theory prevailed, with one winner and everyone else loses. If you're not deploying it, it's being deployed against you. The Cold War theology was born. It was during the first chill of the Cold War that the digital seeds first sprouted that later grew into AI. As I mentioned, the goal was global hegemony. And in this context, computers and algorithms were seen as the most effective means of containing rivals. The idea was to be able to monitor and arm the entire planet before the Soviets did. The Pentagon developed an electronic network of nodes that allowed communications, surveillance, and lethal strikes. The network was designed to scale up to global proportion. The digital format was the language that could be understood and transmitted across the network. This was where the internet came from. It wasn't designed to connect humanity. No, it was designed to dominate humanity over vast spaces. It's a surveillance octopus that obliterates local concerns and local geographies. In fact, if it weren't for the bomb, the idea for the internet would likely have never even occurred to anyone. The digitization that was developed to create the internet also provided the language, grammar, and alphabet for AI. My friend Jerry Mander coined the phrase megatechnology. Megatechnology describes a reality in which innovations scaffold on previous technologies. The result is a mosaic of intertwining, interdependent technologies that create entirely new ones. For example, nuclear technology paved the way for the internet, among other things, which paved the way for AI, among other things. and they all work synergistically together, along with other components of megatechnology, such as satellites, robotics.
1: The environment has become a pivotal issue. Global warming threatens health and food supplies all over the world. Spreading deserts, failing forests, foul waters, toxics at home, these are the new threats to national and international security. The nation that captures the green market will dominate the global markets of the future. We must dream the future. See beyond the parts to the whole. Keep hope alive. Thank you very much.
2: That's Jesse Jackson, and this is Alternative Radio. I'm David Barsamyan. This edition of AR features Jesse Jackson, Keeping Hope Alive, A Vision for a Better America. This special program from the AR Archives honors Jesse Jackson. Jesse Jackson was an icon of the struggle for justice and equality. He worked with Dr. Martin Luther King Jr. An ordained minister, his charismatic speaking style enthralled audiences. He was twice a candidate for the Democratic presidential nomination. He was the founder of the Rainbow Push Coalition. He proudly proclaimed, "My constituency is the desperate, the damned, the disrespected, and the despised." In his long life of activism, he kept hope alive. This classic from the AR Archives was recorded in 1992 at the Kennedy School at Harvard in Cambridge, Massachusetts. Reverend Jackson passed away on February 17th at the age of 84. And now, Jesse Jackson.
1: It's always a challenge to speak at the Kennedy School, to attempt to put forward an understanding of history and a vision of the future to the next generation of policymakers and leaders. Today, the challenge is perhaps greater than ever before. The United States has entered an era of historic shifts and opportunities. As Cold War barriers are brought down around the world, the U.S. confronts a global economy and a rapidly changing industrial complex, a new international order in which our role has yet to be determined. The pressing issues of today, human rights, the roles and responsibilities of multinational corporations, global environmental problems, development and trade, cannot be resolved with the tools of yesterday, a photo op and a soundbite. It is time for us as a people to come together to renew our nationhood and put forward a plan for progress into the next century, guided by principles of democracy, justice, and a vision of prosperity for all. At this historic moment, America contemplates a possible restructuring of its Congress and the leadership that will pave the way into the next century. We cannot afford the limitations of politics as usual. Rather, we need to revisit and strengthen the fundamental precepts of our democracy. The time for tinkering is past. We need bold solutions that match the scale of the problems that we face. In a dozen years of Republican administration, the nation has moved away from the moral center. We have lost sight of government with common sense and compassion, and now reaping the bitter fruits of governance based on inequality, division, and short-term profit over long-term prosperity. Racial divisions and bigotry still poison the waters of our democracy, reducing our greatness and our capacity to grow. The nation is in pain. There are more poor people, 35 million in poverty, 10 million unemployed, 20 million underemployed, and more failed financial institutions than at any time since the 1930s. One quarter of all cities are in fiscal crisis. People are dying of AIDS, crime, economic violence, and despair. Children are growing up in a violent environment. Today's depression is a temporary expression of a long-standing problem: the lack of moral leadership and bold vision on the national level. We must not go from pain to panic and polarization. We must go to partnership, participation, and panacea. The first step in the renewal of our nationhood is to close the gap between the narrow political debate and the real needs of the American people. Last summer, I visited North Hartford, Connecticut, with Mayor Kara Saxon Perry. In one neighborhood, there were vacant lots where houses once stood, about a mile from the state capital, the richest state per capita in our country. Neighborhood businesses were boarded up, children unsupervised on broken playgrounds, unemployed people, some using liquor and drugs as anesthesia for their pain. At that time, Connecticut was fighting desperately to establish an income tax and increase state revenue. And so I asked Mayor Perry, if the tax passes, what will happen? Do you support the new tax? She said, yes, we must have the revenue. If the tax passes, I asked, will these women, these pregnant women, have prenatal care? Will these senior citizens sitting under the canopy fanning for air, will they have more care? Will these small businesses be reopened again? Will there be houses built in these vacant lots? She said, of course not. I said, if when the so-called good guys win, we lose, and when the bad guys win, we lose, that means that we are not even in the equation of the change that we seek. The racially divisive politics of the past two administrations have distracted us from addressing issues of prosperity and reinvestment. Now America needs an urban policy. Free of the specter of welfare queen, America needs an education policy untainted by the code word choice, a euphemism for exclusion. America needs an industrial policy unclouded by Asian bashing. There is a focus on the middle class. They cannot be helped without closing inner city schools, with closing of inner city schools and expanding jails. We cannot help the middle class so long as schools are closing and jails are expanding. The middle class cannot be helped by the rapid deindustrialization of our country. Today's working poor were yesterday's middle class. They used to drive trains and make cars, and work in rubber factories, and make plastics. They are now unemployed, are working, and yet cannot break the cycle and pay health insurance. The first step in rebuilding America is a commitment to invest in people on the front side of life. We need a plan for our cities and abandoned rural areas, security for the elderly, and a program of care for the young. We cannot operate with strength and principle in a global world order if we are rotting away from within. The basic building blocks of prosperity are within our reach. We need equal access to quality education to train the citizens and workers of tomorrow. Last year, not one child from New Haven, Connecticut attended Yale University. Only 46 in 10 years. In Connecticut, the richest state per capita, the closing schools and libraries and special education courses, but somehow managing to build 6,000 jail cells at $85,000 per cell, $24,000 a year to maintain them. Condominium jail cells. A generation of youth who, for them, going to jail is a step up. For at least once they are in jail, they're no longer homeless. It's warm in the wintertime, cool in the summertime. Adult supervision, organized recreation, libraries, doctors on call, balanced meals, and all of their friends from the neighborhood. Howard University, a premier African-American university in Washington, 12,000 students. Lawton Penitentiary, 13,000 students. 6,000 a year to go to Howard, 28,000 a year to go to Lawton. State University of New York, SUNY colleges in New York, 6,000. Attica, 60,000. In Connecticut, if one goes to Robinson Penitentiary for a year, it costs $36,000. If one goes to Yale for a year, $18,000. It costs twice more to go to jail than to go to Yale. It is suggestive of a need for new priorities. A universal health care plan is not only the moral and civilized solution to the health care crisis, it saves money. If a woman has prenatal care for a year, for her term of pregnancy, it would cost less than $1,000. Without prenatal care, low birth weight baby costs up to $2,000 a day, perhaps 20 weeks in the hospital. If a woman has daycare and child care, she can work with a measure of security. Without daycare, if she works and something happens to the child, she's called unfit. She stays home, she's called lazy. When you look at the cost of jails versus schools and work versus non-work, it clearly makes more sense to invest in prenatal care, Head Start, and daycare on the front side of life rather than jail care and welfare on the backside. A national infrastructure investment plan requires a vision of the future, not merely an eye on today's bottom line. A bridge collapses every other day. One quarter of our schools and one in five of our dams need repair or expansion. In every major city, there are more boarded up houses than there are homeless people. Every abandoned building represents potential jobs and apprenticeships for carpenters, glazers, plumbers, brick masons, others hit hard by the recession, and will provide much-needed affordable housing. The Cold War is in demise, but it still dominates our national technology agenda. With research and development guided by vision and principle, we can build the renewable energy and transportation systems that we need, preserve the environment, protect our workers and communities from costly devastation, and create thousands of new jobs. As the nation converts from the Cold War to a peacetime economy, the skills of workers in the arms industry, families on military bases, aerospace employees, engineers, and scientists are vital resources for recovery. We must not abandon defense workers and military bases. We must retrain those workers and convert their skills. Rather than pitting shipbuilders in Groton against shipbuilders in Newport News in a futile fight for the mentioned Seahawk contracts, we should be helping those workers into an improved commercial shipbuilding industry. We must recycle our workers and not incinerate them in the furnace of neglect. The economy requires long-term planning with incentives to reinvest in America and Americans. A month ago, President Bush and 23 top executives took a public transportation trip. All white, all male, multimillionaires over 60 took a trip to Japan. They demanded, interestingly enough, goals, targets, timetables, and quotas from the Japanese. They did not take one labor leader, one small business person, one African-American, one Hispanic, one Asian, or one woman. For all the promises of jobs, jobs, jobs, the trip lacked any long-term rationale or vision for economic prosperity. They demanded jobs, goals, targets, timetables, international affirmative action. There needs to be a proper and enlarged focus on the private sector, where 5 of 6 jobs reside. The politics and focus on welfare is misplaced. The focus on welfare is misplaced. Welfare is the exhaust pipe of the system. And when the engine breaks down, the exhaust pipe fills up. The top 500 U.S. corporations have not created one new American job in 10 years. Coal engine. Foreign controlled domestic corporations in 1986, follow this, $800 billion in assets, $500 billion in receipts, and only $3 billion in federal taxes. From 1988 to 1990, General Motors' workforce increased by 30,000 abroad, decreased by 30,000 at home, and then at Christmas time announced the layoff of another 74,000 American workers and a $100 million joint venture to build trucks in right-to-work law China. That is economic strip mining. American corporations must feed the flour that they rob. When corporations receive a tax break, that's corporate welfare. They're on the tax rolls. They have a responsibility to reinvest in the country, in the community that provided the break. Corporations must invest where they live, provide a return on the investment that taxpayers make in them. We call it corporate workfare. Corporate workfare. If corporations take benefits abroad, they must pay them back. If they fail to train and retrain their workers, they must pay more taxes. If they are not prepared to reinvest in America, then we will take them off of the welfare rolls. I'm simply trying to urge them to at least have honeybee sense. Honeybees have good sense. They're said to be brainless, driven by instinct or buzz or something. But whatever they have with their small brains and none with Harvard degrees, there are no homeless honeybees. And there are no slum honeybee hives. And there are no honeybees burning crosses in front of other honeybee hives. And there are no American honeybees flying to Japan asking Japanese honeybees for a break. What the honeybees know, we don't know. They keep on making honeybees. What the honeybees know? Whether by buzz or instinct, they know the law of regeneration. They know the law of reinvestment. The honeybee gets nectar from a flower. It doesn't just fly away. You must know. Many of you are very urban, don't have much appreciation of rural life. But you must know that when a honeybee gets nectar from a flower, that is its source of gratification. I mean, when a honeybee gets nectar from a flower, it says, ooh-wee. I mean, its wings tremble, you know, it's right on. But no matter how excited the honeybee is, no matter how much a sense of conquest it has, it does not just fly away. It drops pollen where it picks up nectar. Because the honeybee knows by buzz or by instinct, it's going to grow empty one day. And as surely as it does, it will fly back to get more nectar. But if it didn't drop pollen where it picked up nectar, the flower would be dead. Dead flower, dead honeybee. The honeybee has enough sense to feed the flower that it robs. I'm asking corporate America to at least have honeybee sense. Feed the flower that you rob, reinvest in America, keep America strong. We cannot let the president scapegoat the Japanese and turn them into the Willie Horton of 1992. It is inaccurate, it is immoral, and it is dangerous. It's easy, but it's immoral. It's not fair. This race-baiting, bashing business becomes violent eventually. 1939, 900 Jews got on a boat and left Germany. Mostly women and children headed for America. They got near Miami Beach. U.S. forces turned them around. So we did not have room for them. Some tried to swim to Cuba and they drowned. They got back to Germany and Hitler devoured them, killed them. Said, you were a ship of fools. No one would accept you. Unfortunately, Hitler was right. There was room in America for the 900 Jews, but not room in our hearts for them. We didn't stop there. There's something dangerous about this anti-Semitism, this racism, this bashing. We saw last week, Krista Yamaguchi swim skate to glory in the Olympics. Young Krista Yamaguchi's mother was born in an American concentration camp because in 1942 we signed Executive Order 9066 and rounded up all the American Japanese and put them in camps. And now she wins the gold medal and she can't get her share of commercials. There's something dangerous about this race-bashing business, and it's immoral too. And the same forces that would lock out the Jews in 1939 and lock up the Asians in 1942 are now sending the Haitians back to death squads and famine in 1992. We deserve better than that. Let's get down to why the Japanese are strong. First of all, whatever deal there is, we cut it with them from a position of strength. The Japanese didn't cut the deal, we cut the deal. We won the war militarily. General MacArthur helped put their constitution together. We cut the deal. We won, you lost. Right. We big guys, you little guys. Right. You can't have an army outside of your own country. Yes, sir. We can have armies all over the world. Right. We make big stuff. Big nation. Yes, sir. We make B-1 bombers, MX missiles, right. You make little stuff like chips and radios and televisions. Now, we got all the big stuff and no customers. I mean, where did the jobs go? We lost 800,000 family farmers. They didn't go to affirmative action. They didn't go from white to black. ConAgra, Cargill, Barracudas ate up goldfish. Where did the farmers go? Now they abandoned the hands that fed us. They're there sharecropping, they're flipping hamburgers. Where did the jobs go? They once made Zenith in Chicago, now they make Zenith in Mexico. The Mexicans did not take the jobs from us. Zenith took the jobs to them. Not better labor, cheaper labor. Cheap labor abroad, relaxed environmental standards abroad, back across the river, prices up, profits up, wages down, workers busted. That's a short-term plan. You wear Nike, Reebok, and LA Gear tennis shoes, not one pair made in America. But the Taiwanese and South Koreans did not take the jobs from us. They don't own the shoe company. We took the jobs there. Make up $10 a pair there, we sell them for $100 a pair here. Price up, profits up, wages down, workers busted. Wonder why we're really in economic trouble? How many of you in this room own an MX missile? Raise your hand. How many of you in this room own a VCR? Raise your hand. Now, there's not one American-made VCR. We're the best in the world at making that for which there are no customers. We need to change our priorities. Why is Japan strong? That's the big issue this year. Why are they strong? It's not their race, it's their formula. When I first got married, I grew up in a family that couldn't buy light bread, buddy. We had to make whole cakes and biscuits, you understand? I'd always talk about my grandmama and her biscuits, and wife wanted her husband to feel close to us, so wife wanted to make whole cakes and biscuits too. Grandma had a stove that was so old, we had to put the brick up on the one of the legs so it'd be balanced and wouldn't set the house on fire. Had an old stove, but good biscuits. Wife had a new stove. They were good biscuits, but they were religious. You know, they didn't rise, kind of like unleavened dough. Now, what I want you to know is wife really did love me. Wife's biscuits didn't rise. Love don't make biscuits rise. Bacon powder make biscuits rise. Now, if we're going to deal with the Japanese, let's look at why their economic biscuits are rising. First of all, the Japanese reinvest in Japan, for starters. Secondly, they have a priority to educate Japanese children. 11 months in school and pay their teachers what we pay doctors and lawyers, a premium on their children's minds. Why are they strong? They're teaching their children 6 and 7 languages and science and math while we pick it for English only. Why are they strong? They invest in socially useful research and development. They have a 10-year, $3 trillion plan, $300 billion a year to rebuild their infrastructure, their roads, their bridges, and put their people to work. We have a 10-year, $300 billion plan, $3 trillion, to defend them while they do it. Europe and Japan are better able to share the burden of their own defense. Plus, they can afford it. Plus, ain't nobody after them. This is formula, not race. The Japanese invest 95% of their public research and development on the civilian sector. 95%. Things like high rail. We spend 63% of public R&D on the military. 63% on things fewer and fewer people want. We sent a man to the moon and had a national sense of interplanetary conquest. There are no traffic jams between here and the moon. While we were sending a man to the moon, they were building a 400-mile-per-hour train. The same folk who built submarines and moon rockets can build that same train. If we had a 400-mile-per-hour train, we could go from Boston to Los Angeles in 8 hours, and we could make the steel and lay the rail and make the cars and drive them. Connect small town and big town USA. Our solution is not in the Asian bastion and race baiting. It is in thinking and working and having a superior vision.
3: That's our challenge.
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1: 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A kind of perestroika. Restructuring our economic order and our priorities. We can institute corporate work fair and responsibility coupled with fair taxes. With all the talk about middle class, have you seen in the commercials on the top 1% who make an average of $675,000 a year and got an $80 billion tax break from Reagan? Over 10 years, that's almost $1 trillion. 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We use pension funds to prop up South Africa and for leverage buyouts. Why can't we take $1 trillion of public pension funds and just 10%? Over 10 years, $100 billion. Government secured. Use that money, leverage it 4 or 5 times. Use the workers' money with workers' consent, build an American investment bank, and begin to put America back to work. I met with Congressman Gephardt and Felix Rohrenthal just last week. We're now working on ways to use a portion of that money, government secured, to rebuild America. We look deep into our nation and see the world, it begins to stare back at us. Foreign policy and domestic policy are parts of the whole. As we treat the rest of the world, so do we define ourselves. The problems we face today are the result of choices made yesterday. The failure of leadership to adjust to the new reality. For 40 years, we spent the fruits of our labor on containment of the Soviet Union, policing the world. Now the Soviet Union is no more, and we have the opportunity to invest at home. Mr. Bush is forfeiting the opportunity. The president has found only $50 billion in military savings over 5 years, just 3%, and will spend more in real dollars than Nixon and Ford did when the Russian bear was supposedly on the prowl. The president will continue to spend $100 billion sustaining troops in Europe as a hedge while failing to meet our commitments to the United Nations budget. Mr. Bush has conceded the title of foreign policy president. But in many ways, his international leadership reflects the same lack of vision as does his domestic leadership. The Persian Gulf War cost us $50 billion. Yet it did not bring peace to the Middle East. A U.S. Census Bureau analyst recently estimated 158,000 Iraqis were killed. Tens of thousands of Iraqi children died afterwards from the destruction of Iraqi infrastructure. 1 million Kurds were rendered homeless Saddam Hussein still in power. 1 year later, the poverty in the Middle East has intensified. The Palestinians do not have self-determination. Multinational corporations, arms manufacturers are roaming the region looking for new customers. These results are not a basis for leadership in the international community. In a world where Nelson Mandela is out of jail, but not yet free because he denied the right to vote, it's time that human rights were measured by one yardstick. The Bush administration is turning Haitians back into the arms of death squads. That is not right. We deserve better than that. As one of the world leaders in production technology, development, and consumption, the U.S. has a responsibility to reach out around the world and use our economic clout, trade policy, and moral authority to raise the standards of living and human rights everywhere and not exploit the weakness of others. The environment has become a pivotal issue. Global warming threatens health and food supplies all over the world. Spreading deserts, failing forests, fouled waters, toxics at home, these are the new threats to national and international security. We must change the way we manufacture, the way we travel, the energy options for developing nations. The United States should be leading the world in the development of new products and processes, putting Americans back to work for the next decade doing it. The nation that captures the green market will dominate the global markets of the future. We must dream the future. See beyond the parts to the whole. Yet today's national leadership has failed to do so, and the effects are visible at home and abroad. It's an irony of the time that as we export experts on democracy to other nations, in 1988, half the electorate, 90 million eligible voters, sat out in despair. George Bush was elected by only 26% of the electorate, making him a minority president. As we lament the lack of a national urban agenda, 22 million inner-city voters did not vote in 1988, while Bush beat Dukakis by just 5 million votes. As we protest lost education, loss of grants, programs, and commitment, 18 to 24-year-olds have the lowest voter registration and turnout of any group. As I assess my work in public service across these years, I first went to jail July 17, 1960, trying to use a library in Greenville, South Carolina. This is the week 27 years ago where we began the march from Selma to Montgomery. This week, 27 years ago. For this right to vote, young America, those who want more grants and fewer loans, those who want expanded democracy, for this right to vote, Sarana Goodman, a chain of two Jews and a black, were bulldozed to death with their eyes wide open. For this right to vote, Reverend James Reeb left Boston, was beaten to death in a Selma, Alabama cafe. For this right to vote, Meg Evers was killed, shot on his back doorstep in Jackson, Mississippi. For this right to vote, Brother Louise Soy, white mother from Detroit, came south to help. She was called nigger lover and brains blown out at point blank range. For this right to vote, four darling little girls were blown up in the church in Birmingham, Alabama one Sunday morning. For this right to vote, Jimmie Lee Jackson, 15-year-old black youth, shot in the back and killed in cold blood about the right to vote. For this right, Nelson Mandela spent 27 years in jail. We who have it cannot abuse it, not use it. When American youth come alive, you make the whole world better. The youth in Tiananmen Square are singing, "We shall overcome." In Poland, they're singing, "We shall overcome." In Moscow, they're singing, "We shall overcome." In Johannesburg and Soweto, they're singing, "We shall overcome." When we come alive, when we choose to be sober and sane and sensitive, we make the whole world better. There is no redemptive value in drugs.
3: There's no redemptive value in hate. There's no redemptive value in this polarization. Your generation must come alive. And that raises the most basic question, the challenge of character. I seek, along with Mayor Dinkins and Mayor Kelly and some others, to do that which the Congress will not do for us, that which no president will do for us. In 50 top markets around our country, to increase voter registration by 25%. There's no Bull Connor to stop us. There is no George Wallace to stop us. Every high school senior is eligible to register and vote. All of you are eligible to register and vote. An increase of 10 million new voters, not top down, bottom up. What does that mean? Well, Kennedy beat Nixon by 112,000 votes, less than one per precinct. A whole decade of hope came in by a margin of less than one vote per precinct. Humphrey lost to Nixon by 500,000 votes. He lost by the margin of despair. What does 10 million votes mean? You have the power. You need not walk the streets armed with guns. 5,000 walking the street with guns, there's a place for that 5,000. 5,000 youth walking the streets as deputy registrars. You can make and break governors and senators and presidents and mayors. What a power. The envy of the world. Crime is not mandatory, it is predatory. It is an arrogance that you have the right to resolve conflict through elimination. There's this notion somehow we can get that which we have not earned. This notion of crime, of taking guns to school, crime, this idea of not assuming your responsibility, this idea of making babies and not raising them. Dogs raise their puppies. Cats raise their kittens, cows their calves. We who are just a little less than God, a little lower than the angels, surely must raise the babies that we make. I went to the hospital not long ago talking about crime. 60 babies born between 1.4 and 1.7 pounds. All the young men had abandoned the young women. Babies having babies. 15 addicted to AIDS, 15 addicted to drugs. When the mothers had the babies, they checked in the hospital on the false name and address and then checked out and abandoned those babies. If you carry a baby in your body 9 months and drop it as if it were a bowel movement and never look back, something fundamental to your humanity has died. This is a Sodom and Gomorrah ethic. Nothing can grow in Sodom and Gomorrah. Families can't grow in that. Education can't flourish in that. Industry cannot flourish. Nothing can grow in Sodom and Gomorrah. A 25% increase in registration, a 25% decrease in crime, if it means police and preachers and teachers and parents making citizens patrols walking block by block, making life habitable, safe, and secure again. A 25% decrease in illiteracy. 90% of those in jail are functionally illiterate. They walk in midday in the dark because they can neither read nor write. They live with their fingers on a hair trigger. I'm more over convinced than ever of this, that what is lacking now is a character deficit, not just a budget deficit. Magic Johnson said to us a few days ago, he said, I'm retiring from basketball. I'm 32. I'm a millionaire. I'm known around the world. But I have HIV positive. Short of a miracle, a medical miracle, my life will be shortened. I may not see my child become an adult. At first, Magic said, you know, it's unsafe sex. Apparently went back and thought about it. When he said unsafe sex, everybody jumped and said, oh yeah, hooray for the condom. He came back and said, no, I think it's somewhere between
1: irresponsible sex and abstinence. Everybody says, oh my God, he's getting off base now. He's cutting into my pleasure principle. Well, let me suggest this to you. This issue is deeper than sex without condom. It's sex without love. It's deeper than condom. A combination of unsafe sex, unsafe drugs, unsafe guns, unsafe study habits, unsafe family values, unsafe prayer values, add all that up together, and you have a life at risk. The consequences are always tragic and never magic. We need a new mood, a new attitude. I said to some friends upstairs a little while ago, I've been searching for urban policies for a long time. I've been going to an awful lot of penitentiaries, preaching a lot of young funerals, watching people disfigure their houses with bars as if they're jails, afraid to walk their streets, and people running from people based upon that fear. Some years ago, Moses had a similar problem. There was an urban crisis in Canaan. There's unemployment and ethical crisis at the same time. And so people got to disregarding their God, their creator, their parents, lying with each other's wives and husbands and stealing and robbing and raping. And Moses said, look, we're not the same people. We came here. We escaped slavery. We bonded in slavery. And God blessed us, and we got across the Red Sea. We got free. They said, Moses, when you were a young preacher, when you were hip, when you could rap, when you were the real deal, you know, when you could let your slide rip, when you were really down with it, rip, you were a liberator. But now you're an old preacher. Back up. And a brokenhearted Moses did the only thing an old preacher knows to do. He retreated and went to the mountain and talked to God and told God all about it. And God sent Moses back to the people with a 10-point urban policy plan. Didn't send back no committee. Didn't send back no budget. Sent back a 10-point plan dealing with behavior and laws. For certain behavior costs money. Certain behavior save it. Certain behavior makes life secure. Certain behavior threatens it. He said, tell them to honor the Lord, their God, their creator in the days of their youth. People who have a sense of the majesty, of the majesty of creation, they behave differently. They have what's called a value system. People who honor their creator can honor the creatures, their mothers and fathers. If you cannot honor your mother and father, you cannot honor my mother and father. If you cannot honor your mother and father, you cannot respect your brother and sister. If you cannot respect your brother and sister, you can rob and rape my brother and sister. If there's no sense of an ethic, a life ethic, a love ethic. What about this character thing? Jesus put it this way. A man was going down the street tending to his business. He got robbed and beaten. The reverend, the rabbi, the minister came down the street with his attaché case full of Bibles and prayer books, walked to the other side, kept on stepping so he could go to church and pray. Jesus said, that's one kind of guy. Another guy came down the street of his own race, my brother. He went across to the other side too. Another guy came down the street of a different religion and race and chose to help him. It's called a Good Samaritan. It's this character thing. This do on others as you would have them do unto you. It's called this character thing. Some time ago, I was speaking at a school down in lower part of the South, and I saw a strange sight, but I tried to act as if it were not strange, but it was. I saw a 6'6" athlete, big giant ball player, walking across the campus holding the hand of a 3-foot dwarf, a midget. I tried to act like it didn't look normal, like it was normal, but it wasn't. But I was trying to my best behavior, and so I kept looking. And he was just looking down, smiling.

0: He has this kinship to her, the sense of support, the sense of protection for her. He's a top athlete in the state. All the big schools wanted to give him scholarships, and the pros wanted him to play baseball. He said, I cannot go to your college unless my sister can go. And they said, Benjamin, NCAA rules, we cannot give two scholarships. He said, well, I cannot go to your school. I'll go to a smaller school where the lights are not as bright, the crowds are not as big, but I am not going to abandon my sister. Somehow, I will stand between her and people laughing at her and looking down on her. That boy learned somewhere about this ethic, this character thing, that neither bright lights, nor mindless materialism, nor any of that separate him from protecting his sister. All of us can't be 6'6". All of us can't be rich and powerful and sharp and quick. Some are born short. Some are stepchildren. Some are orphaned. Some are abandoned. Some lose their way. But somebody has to care. We can know, but knowing is not enough. We must care, not just know. Computers know. Do they really care? Mother has 5 children and 2 pork chops. She does not go to a computer and conclude that she has 3 excess children. She cut 2 pork chops up in 5 pieces and make gravy because she cares. We must care, and that's the measure of our character. Keep hope alive. Thank you very much.
1: 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Jesse Jackson was one of the most important civil rights and political figures of this era. This classic from the AR archives was recorded in 1992. 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I'm David Barsamian. 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
9: Good evening. This is Orson Welles. There are clearly a number of ways in which a Christmas carol could be introduced. Myself, I am most struck by the happy fortune that enables us on this Christmas Eve to present this best-loved Christmas story, A Christmas Carol, sponsored by our friends at Williams Lumber and the Rojan Brewing Company. And of course, Birdseye Frozen Peas. No, I'm joking about that. Big 6-7 props to Williams Lumber and the Rojan Brewing Company. When Charles Dickens presented this little story to the world almost 100 years ago, he found an instant response in the hearts of people everywhere who saw it in their favorite fictional chronicle of what Christmas is and what Christmas means to all the simple people of the earth. From the day of its first printing, families have been innumerable in which there has been remained unbroken the tradition that the reading of A Christmas Carol was an item indispensable to a proper observance of the most important of days. Marley was dead, to begin with. There's no doubt whatever about that. The register of his burial was signed by the clergyman, the clerk, the undertaker, and the chief mourner. Scrooge signed it, and Scrooge's name was good upon change for anything he chose to put his hand to. Old Marley was as dead as a doornail. Scrooge knew he was dead. Of course he did. Scrooge and Marley were partners for I don't know how many years. Ah, but he was a tight-fisted hand. At the grindstone was Scrooge, a squeezing wrench.
10: My fellow Americans, I would just like to say now, as an expert on the subject, that WRCT Pittsburgh does not blow. Thank you.
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12: 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On today's show, Artie Shaw's orchestra in 1937 with the voice of B. Wayne. And what was musically atop the charts in the 1950s when, looking at the map and global politics, the nation of Ghana became the first African nation to break from colonial rule? Plus, we've got a new release from a modern pop superstar finding a guest collab with The Cure's legendary frontman. remembering David Clayton Thomas of Blood, Sweat, and Tears, and samples in a dance floor anthem in the 80s, Mars is Blazing the Trail in 1987. Welcome to Cruise in the Decades. We'll begin all the way back in 1914. On early recordings, there was a fascination with bird sounds or nature sounds. Well, I've got for you a rare song, actually almost more a performance piece than a proper song. This is Billy Murray, the biggest singing superstar of the time, along with Joe Belmont. Now listen to this song. Joe Belmont was known as the Human Bird, one of the most famous whistlers of the acoustic recording era. He could imitate whippoorwills and robins and canaries. And this song was a sensation, originally released as a Blue Amberol Cylinder on Edison Records in 1914. Billy Murray and Joe Belmont, Cruisin' the Decades.

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This is Cruisin' the Decades with over 100 years of music on like-minded radio outlets everywhere. 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This is Cruisin' the Decades. Global

I know it's kind of a scratchy recording, but the old record we're working with is over 100 years old. So give us a break here, right? It's Cruising the Decades. That is a recording group called the Blue Ridge Duo, the Turkey and the Straw. The real melody itself goes back to 1834, a song passed down for generations. That's just one of the earlier recorded versions. Cruising the Decades, the Blue Ridge Duo, and I'm Brad Savage. We do one song per decade and over 100 years of music. You can find all the playlists at cruisingthedecades.com. Let's zip forward to the big band era in the late 30s, the Artie Shaw Orchestra, and the legendary voice of B. Wayne on vocals, If It's the Last Thing I Do. 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

legendary sounds of one of the first country music showmen, Hawkshaw Hawkins, in 1948. Hawkshaw Hawkins was born in Huntington, West Virginia, and he became quite a superstar on the WWVA Jamboree out of Wheeling, West Virginia. He later joined the Grand Ole Opry. He was tragically killed in 1963. He was on the same plane crash that claimed the lives of Patsy Cline and Cowboy Copas. That was Hawkshaw Hawkins in 1948. Now, you've got to hear this. This is one of the great novelty records of the early 50s. This was actually written by George Weil, who also wrote the Christmas song, The Most Wonderful Time of the Year. Now listen to the silly words, the malapropisms, the mixed up phrases in this song. This is 1950 with Fran Warren and Tony Martin on Cruise in the Decades.

0: could lead to marriage.
1: Yeah, then perhaps a little carriage.
2: All because you kissed me. Good night.
3: All right, now that's just silly, but it was a sensation in the early 50s. I said my pajamas and put on my prayers. Fran Warren and Tony Martin, cruising the decades. Now we're going to hang out in the 1950s. And part of what I enjoy so tremendously about these classic old songs, decades old, you're not just listening to old records, you're kind of gaining an understanding about history and geopolitics and human behavior and art and culture. These songs are a time capsule into learning history. And that continues through today. And sometimes you might look at a map, right? And you'll be like, oh, these countries were all founded in the 1400s or whatever, hundreds, centuries ago. Not necessarily true. I'm going to play you this snippet of news reporting in 1957 when the country of Ghana was founded.
4: Citizens of the new state of Ghana gathered for the celebration marking their day of freedom from colonialism. What was once the Gold Coast now becomes an independent commonwealth. Vice President and Mrs. Nixon represent the United States at the three-day festivities. Native dances and games mark an event of historic importance since Ghana becomes the first Negro colony in Africa to gain its freedom. Premier Kwame Nkrumah chats with Representative Adam Clayton Powell of the U.S. as Ghana's new army passes in review before the American-educated Premier and Deputy Secretary Ralph Bunche of the United Nations.
3: History doesn't necessarily mean hundreds of years ago. It might just be decades ago. History is unfolding around us every single day. In 1957, a big song from Thurston Harris, right as Ghana was gaining its

audio journey, song by song, through every genre of popular music and recorded music history, from swing, jazz, folk, and blues, and the Great American Songbook, to punk, new wave, garage, and alternative. This is the global edition of Cruisin' the Decades with Brad Savage. 100 years of music, one song per decade.

0: too good.
1: Cruising the decades, remembering David Clayton Thomas of Blood, Sweat, and Tears. He recently passed away at age 84. That song, Spinning Wheel, is from 1968. As we go into 1973, Nick Drake. The best-known song from Nick Drake's brief catalog is Pink Moon, a cult favorite for many years, and it got a nice revival in a TV commercial in the 90s, bringing a whole new generation of fans to the music of Nick Drake. This is Pink Moon on Cruisin' the Decades.

absolutely stunning Nick Drake on Cruise in the Decades. That is Pink Moon. If that song captures your interest, take a listen to more from his catalog. This is Cruise in the Decades, over 100 years of music, one song per decade. Now, a UK collective came out in 1987. Mars, M-A-R-R-S, Mars, a collaboration between Colorbox and A.R. Kane. This is really a ground zero moment for modern sampling culture and sampling beats and other parts of other songs. This piece of music was built from dozens, if not hundreds, of samples, and it became a surprise hit. Now, the UK original version that we're about to hear is different than the one that you may be accustomed to that became the US radio hit. Due to different laws of sampling, they had to use a handful of different samples in the U.S. version, which became more internationally known, cutting up funk, hip-hop, and samples. And just like the Beastie Boys' Paul's Boutique just a couple years later, this record was a blueprint for everything that would follow. This is Mars, Pump Up the Volume, UK version on Cruise in the Decades.

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Cruisin' the Decades. 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Now, in the mid-90s, Oasis had their huge global anthem, Wonderwall. But in Britain, something very strange happened. A lounge orchestra came out, the Mike Flowers Pops. Well, they took the song Wonderwall, stripped away the guitars, and they covered it to make it sound like a 1960s cocktail bar lounge song. And the joke got even bigger when the BBC started playing it and presenting it as if it was the original version. It wasn't. It was a cover. It was kind of an inside joke. From 1995, the Mike Flowers Pops on Cruisin' the Decades.

Oasis, Roll With It, from the second album, What's the Story, Morning Glory. And we had that goofy Oasis cover of Wonderwall from 1995 on Cruise in the Decades, a double dose in the 90s. And we'll stay in Britain in 2005 now with Bloc Party. This was a band influenced by the Britpop world. The first album, Silent Alarm, coming out in 2005. This is Bloc Party with Banquet on Cruisin' the Decades.

What an absolute banger from 2013. A huge song from Alicia Keys, Girl on Fire. CruisingTheDecades.com. This will bring us to modern day 2026 and a new Olivia Rodrigo collaboration with Robert Smith of The Cure, What's Wrong With Me, on Cruising the Decades.

0: That's modern pop superstar Olivia Rodrigo with Robert Smith. What's Wrong With Me? 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
1: True. We've got Manly on the air with us tonight for a special interview segment with yet another local expert. Stay tuned. More to come.

0: You're on From the Basement. We're spinning What's What in rock, indie, a little bit of pop, with occasional interviews with local experts. We've had experts on this show from a range of topics. We've had a local expert on being in various metal bands in general around Pittsburgh. We've had experts on in spinning electro-funk music. We've had an expert on in literally curing cancer. We've had a lot of experts on this show. And tonight, with us right here on From the Basement on WRCT, we've got our local expert on moving, specifically helping other people move. It's Manly Roberts, hailing from North Carolina, now a longtime Pittsburgher, relatively so, here on the show to talk about helping other people move. So, Manly, give us an intro on how this all started. What prompted you the first time to think, well, I like moving enough, or I like helping people enough that I want to help other people move, whether from the angle of liking people or liking moving or not liking moving, but liking specific people enough to help them take a load off.
1: Thanks, Eddie. I think it is about the moving for me. Yeah. So I started all of this back in my undergrad. There was a summer, I think it might have been the summer of 2019, and I was orientation leader at the time. And what that meant is that for, you know, the summer period, you really get to know the other, say, 100 orientation leaders quite well.
0: 100? This was not right here at Carnegie Mellon?
1: This was at Georgia Tech. So we had quite the scale of a student body, and I think over 100 orientation leaders every summer.
0: Wow.
1: And, you know, one of the things you try to do is get to know a lot of folks from among that staff. And it's also summer, which means people's leases are ending. They're going to their sublets for the summer. And then at the end of the summer, they're moving to their new apartment. And that's a lot of surface area for moving.
0: Mm-hmm.
1: So I made it known that if someone wanted help, I would be available. And I helped many people move that summer, and every time had a blast.
0: What was it? Was it mostly people you knew taking you up on that, or just strangers looking for some free help?
1: You know, it was other orientation leaders who I generally did not know that well. And I think that's the ideal radius for helping someone move, is you've got some common connection, like your acquaintances, but you don't really know them that well. Because over the course of helping them move, you will begin to know them that well. You will see every aspect of their life. You will move every box. There will be many conversations about what's important to them, what's not. And at the end of that experience, they will be one of your friends.
0: Interesting. I'm surprised you're able to glean that much about a person from what they're moving. I feel like when I move, a lot of maybe the smaller, more personal, intricate items are in boxes. And the real character pieces, the few character pieces that you've seen are their maybe upholstered furniture or maybe any larger size artwork.
1: I think that's true for people who've moved a few times.
0: Mm.
1: But imagine you're a second year in your undergrad.
0: Uh-huh.
1: You might only have moved once, which is into that dorm. And I think that was the experience for a lot of these folks, and they don't have the science down yet.
0: They don't have any boxes.
1: They don't have boxes. To be honest, they don't have that much stuff. So it's doable to actually pack and move and unpack in one day, as opposed to the multi-day effort that many of us with more stuff experience, where we put things in boxes, and then moving day itself is just box relocation.
0: That's true. You are reminding me of my own first few moves. Done in a day over the course of a couple blocks. Just borrowing the cart from the IT center or whatever. Not even a car.
1: Yeah, and it's definitely the case that as you acquire more, it becomes more and more of a struggle. But I think that's just more and more surface area to help out people. So in the past few years, you know, my friends who are moving might be moving a two-bedroom. And it means you need more of a team. You need 6 people. You need 8 people.
0: Whoa. These people are having big houses or what? That's way too many people.
1: It's about work hours.
0: Okay, so the number
1: of people you have times the amount of time you spend is how much moving you can get done.
0: That's a good point.
1: You know, they said many hands make light work.
0: I have heard that.
1: Yeah, so I think for me now, it's all about the experience of sort of the logistical challenge. Like, I think that at first it was really exciting to see, you know, what people have and what they're taking with them. But now I've realized that moving is a science. It's an art as well. But really, it takes time to figure out, one, what's coming, two, you know, in what order are you moving things? What process are you using? Are you going to load it into a U-Haul? Are you going to put it into a container and send it across the country? And three, you know, like what might you be able to leave behind?
0: Yes. All good points. Let's dig into some of those specifics right after this, getting back to the music on Pittsburgh's best radio station. We'll be back with Manly Expert Mover in just a few minutes.

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1: And if you're interested in underwriting for WRCT, you can email pr@wrct.org for more information about promotional exchanges and other partnership opportunities. All right, the three songs we heard so far tonight, we just heard Filigar with Wavy Days. Before that, it was Lutalo with Ocean Swallows Him Whole. And we opened up the hour with The District's No Blood. All songs from recently sent to us by our good friends and partners at various record labels, indie aggregators, and or independent artists. Back to our special topic for tonight, interview with local expert Manly on moving, specifically helping others move. So, man, you went into the benefits of helping people move primarily as helping and that feeling good, but also being interested in seeing a color of someone's life through the lens of their stuff. Are there any other secondary benefits for you? Like, do you ever say, well, I'm not going to pay for a gym membership this month because I got a couple friends that have to move across town or what?
0: You know, that is the age-old benefit that anyone will bring up when you talk about helping someone move.
1: You're in it for the pizza and beer too?
0: I'm in it for the pizza, the beer, and the workout. I think there is something to say about functional fitness, about mm-hmm. the idea that the movements you might undertake while helping someone move are very different from those that you would engage with in your average workout. You're going to be holding objects that have poor handholds and uncomfortable sizes. You're going to be going up and down stairs. There might be ice or snow outside, which requires you to be very careful. And all of these things, some people might refer to as dangers. But to me, they are opportunities. Opportunities to work on your balance, your finger strength, your body positioning, and your teamwork. Because nobody moves alone, and with these big, heavy objects, you're going to be doing a lot of communicating with your fellow lifters.
1: That all makes sense. I know what you mean about the challenges. I also, in a similar vein, found learning how to ride a bike in the ice and snow was a fun challenge when I lived in Wisconsin, and that was my main mode of transportation.
0: I think there's a lot to be said for reframing difficulties in your life as opportunities.
1: I like driving in the snow too.
0: Driving in the snow, biking in the snow, and moving in the snow.
1: So you also mentioned earlier thinking ahead of the move, how you plan about it. Like if you have boxes at all, if you're using a truck, if you're using a shipping container, how do you go about planning a move since you have so much experience?
0: So it depends on if you are the mover or the movie. Imagine you are preparing for a
1: move. We call them films.
0: Imagine you're preparing for a move yourself. Obviously, you're going to need boxes. I think it's a great time to think about your next move if it's coming up in the next few months and start filtering out the objects that are not going to come with you. Check your local buy nothing groups, find people who can take these objects and use them for good. If that fails, take them to a secondhand store or some kind of recycling center, depending on what they are.
1: Just go around the city leaving them in local businesses.
0: Yeah, you can also just litter.
1: No, that's not littering. That's surprise donations.
0: Surprise donations. I think the easiest thing to do to move is to not have stuff in general. But if you do have some stuff you want to take with you, think about the positioning it's going to take in your vehicle and start organizing boxes based on how annoying you want them to be to lift in and out of a truck. So if you have a heavy box, make sure it's not particularly awkward in size and put it closer to your door. you're going to want to move that first into the truck and move the lighter objects later. If you have particular furniture that might cause an issue, which I think, Addy, you have a clock, which I helped you move once, which caused a bit of a conundrum. You have to treat it a special way.
1: It was not a conundrum with Manly here. That's right, folks. Last summer, Manly himself helped me move stuff from my apartment into a truck. And the most important help I got from Manly was tying down an old fragile grandfather clock that's taller than I am. And after I saw what Manly did, I realized that if I had done this myself, it would have arrived in the destination all broken up. Were you in Boy Scouts? How did you learn how to do all those knots?
0: I was a Cub Scout. I did not make it all the way through the Boy Scout program, but it turns out that you learn knots pretty early in your Cub Scout career, and they're pretty hard to forget. My favorite knots are the bowline and the square knot. I think everyone should learn those knots.
1: What have been some of the most favorite or most memorable items that you've helped people move, either in terms of personal interest, allowed you to see a unique aspect of their personality, or because the shape or weight of it presented a unique or fun challenge?
0: I think the ones that I look back on are often the awkward, heavy ones, because those are the ones where when you finish, you feel like you and your fellow movers have truly grown close together. And so years later, those are the ones that I always look back on. I remember moving couches. I remember moving grandfather clocks. Most recently, back in Charlotte, where I'm from, I helped a friend move a new dresser into their bedroom. We had to turn it on its side and slide it on a rug because it would not fit through the doorway. And that's a memorable experience to me. I can't forget that.
1: That's good. I'm glad you have so many positive memories from this. I do have positive memories of moving, but they're mostly concentrated in the time where I could do it in one day with like a penny board as my truck or a borrowed Honda Civic or something. And, you know, the blocks were like, the moves were a few blocks away or something instead of states.
0: Yeah. I think as we grow older, life gets more complex, and it's a challenge to feel as comfortable with that complexity as with simplicity, but that's what we all try to do.
1: That's a lovely message. We'll get back to our conversation with Manly after kind of back into the music right here on Pittsburgh's Best Radio Station, going back to our usual in-person format of picking out great selections from our extensive physical record library right here in WRCT Pittsburgh.

0: Forbes Avenue is a production of WRCT Pittsburgh. The opinions expressed are those of the participants and not necessarily those of WRCT, its members, or Carnegie Mellon University. 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
1: Hi, I'm Richard Gordon, and today on WRCT's Forbes Avenue, we have Professor Jennifer Lamb from the University of Delaware's Department of Communication, and she was one of my colleagues while I worked at the University of Delaware for 35 years. Thank you so much for making time to chat with us.
2: Absolutely. Glad to see you again.
1: Jenny, you're in Pittsburgh because you're attending the Eradicate Hate Summit.
2: I am. It is an annual event that started out after the Tree of Life shooting. The folks who had that experience wanted to not have the story about that be what the shooter did. They wanted it to be about how they responded to it. And so they created this wonderful organization that brings together people literally from around the globe that are all working on trying to lessen the incidence of hate-fueled violence.
1: That shooting happened in October of 2018, so shortly after I moved to Pittsburgh. And Jenny, one of the things I was really impressed by was how all of the Pittsburgh community, the Muslim community, the Jewish community, the Christian community, the secular community, all banded together in support of people associated with those synagogues where the shooting had taken place.
2: Absolutely. That's one of the things that they talk about on a pretty consistent basis at this conference. This is my second time attending. Is the importance of allyship across these identities that are targeted, and that when your particular identity is targeted, sometimes it's very difficult to be able to be the one to speak out, but that if you have the support of allies, that all of a sudden it becomes a much different experience.
1: One of the other things that I noticed back in 2018 was there wasn't a lot of finger pointing of like, is this group's fault or that group's fault? It was treated as if it was an aberrant activity that one person had chosen to do.
2: Yeah, how things have changed.
1: We're chatting with Jenny Lamb shortly after the Charlie Kirk shooting. And one of the things I'm amazed at is how quickly people are telling, shall we say, untruths about what happened and who's to blame.
2: Yeah, it's before we even knew who the shooter was, our president of the United States came out and was saying that it was the radical left that had perpetrated this. And in fact, it turns out that that is not the case. It's very easy and takes advantage of the worst of human nature to try to pit people against each other and to take that fear and try to place blame on a group that is considered to be an out-group to your in-group.
1: That was so different from what happened with the Tree of Life shooting back in 2018. This shooting, too, looks like it was done by one unbalanced person, and that's really the root of it.
2: Yes and no. I think that there's some, I don't know if you've heard of the phrase stochastic terrorism. The idea of this is that when you start to speak in certain ways about particular people, that even though you can't predict where or how or when, you do make it more likely that there will be some act of violence that takes place. So he was a lone wolf, but there's more explanation to it than just that. He is a lone wolf in a particular moment with a particular background. And from what I have read so far, it sounds like he was radicalized online and does not have the traditional sort of background you would think of, the loner, the whatever. He's from a family and had great grades and was very personable, apparently, and yet he was radicalized online, and that's a whole other set of concerns.
1: Is that one of the things that you're talking about at the Eradicate Hate Summit, that relationship between hate speech that's out there and the violent acts that might not be directed by this individual speech, but this environment
2: The environment is definitely something that is focused on. There's a pyramid of hate that the Anti-Defamation League put together that talks about how the groundwork for this kind of violence is laid through things like dehumanization, calling each other names, that it works up to this level of violence, and that if we can intervene in the earlier stages, that we have a chance of avoiding getting to those higher levels of the pyramid. So that is talked about. I will say the emphasis of the Eradicate Hate Summit is definitely on hate crimes rather mm-hmm. than hate speech mm-hmm. Per se, but part of trying to avoid the hate crimes, or at least lessen the negative effects of this sort of environment, is definitely part of what gets talked about in some of the sessions.
1: How do we break out of a cycle of hate speech, setting up an environment in which violence becomes an accepted thing for people to do?
2: My belief, as someone who studies this sort of thing, is that it really requires everyone to participate in trying to change the way that we are behaving as a society. I do place a good deal of responsibility on people in positions of power. When you have the president or other powerful people in society, billionaires, who are using very divisive language and talking about immigrants in very dehumanizing ways and talking about if someone disagrees with you, they're the enemy. That trickles down a lot, and it helps to create that atmosphere where this seems normal.
1: Now, I want to make it clear. Now, this is my personal opinion.
2: Yes.
1: Not necessarily Professor Lamb's opinion, but in my opinion, both sides of the American political system have changed the level of rhetoric so that it's much more acerbic, and where the goals of an individual legislator is now to get reelected, not to enact policy. And I think, in my opinion, that's one of the factors that's led to this kind of cycle of hate speech and hate violence.
2: And I would take a step back from that even further and say that the role of money in our politics and the shift when Citizens United was passed through the Supreme Court that allowed for just a massive influx of spending on elections. Not that we didn't have a problem before with money in politics, but that really opened the floodgate for influence on elections in a way that it made it very difficult. You have to, in the primaries in your state, you have to... The people who are most likely to vote in the primaries are the really far right or really far left folks. And so you have to say certain things to pass the litmus test to even get to be the candidate for your party. And I'm talking about federal elections, but I'm also talking about state level mm-hmm. Elections at this point, where you have to keep those folks happy to get to be the person, but you also have to keep the big donors happy. And so I think that money has really distorted our political system. And I think also the sort of economic model of social media and the extent to which the social media platforms are focused on engagement. They want you to be engaged, and they have found that if you are angry, you are more likely to stay engaged and stay on the platform, and they can sell your eyes to the advertisers. And so I think the combination of those two things has been particularly detrimental to having any kind of civil discourse.
1: I'm a little bit older than you are, Jenny, and so I can remember a time back in the 1970s when people actually were trying to enact policy, and where the big divide in the state legislature was rural versus urban.
2: Yeah.
1: Yes, Democrat versus Republican too, but that was much less than rural versus urban. And it was people discussing ideas for the most part, not pointing fingers at you.
2: What an idea.
1: Yeah. Is it just the money that's made that change?
2: I think it's a whole lot of things that have led to that change. But I think if there was one thing I would point to, it would be the economics of politics right now and the economics of the media system and the how they work together to encourage trying to get attention rather than trying to actually do something useful for the American people.
1: Get attention. That's the goal now. It's not about making policy statements, it's about making people fear what will happen if the other side gets elected.
2: Exactly. And frankly, there's not even any compunction about telling lies, because by the time anybody has facts that can combat that, the news cycle is on to something else anyway. So you can pretty much say what you want to say. And so the problem of misinformation is definitely tied into this as well.
1: Nobody reads the correction.
2: No. Nope.
1: We are chatting with Professor Jenny Lamb from the University of Delaware's Department of Communication. And I think of you as an advocate for free speech. And we're talking about politics and the lies that are told in campaign speech. Well, that's protected by the First Amendment.
2: It absolutely is. That doesn't make it right, though.
1: No matter how distorted the statement might be, it's protected by the First Amendment.
2: Yes, with some exceptions, but yes, it is. I am a First Amendment advocate, but I am also somebody who looks for ways to hold people accountable and to hold the media system accountable without having the government be the one to do it. Because if the government is the one to do it, then that really violates the First Amendment. The First Amendment only applies to state action, government action, to try to restrict expression. It does not apply to the public having, leading a boycott or even social media deciding to actually enforce some particular content moderation. They can do that. That it does not violate the First Amendment for them to do that.
1: But if X, formerly Twitter, were to suddenly announce that they were doing this kind of monitoring of what was going there and limiting what was going through, some people would start screaming, censorship, censorship, you can't do that.
2: Of course they would. Now, that's not helped by the fact that Elon Musk was kind of a part of government for a little while. That probably maybe makes it a little less clear what is happening. But privately owned companies can make those decisions. And there's no First Amendment right to protest. You can still protest the fact that they made a particular decision. You have the First Amendment right to do that.
1: But the First Amendment does not prohibit them from doing
2: that. It does not.
1: That's a very good point, that the First Amendment applies to government, to state action.
2: Yep.
1: So what kinds of things does the First Amendment enable people to do, and what kinds of limits are there on that from a state point of view?
2: The First Amendment, with very few exceptions, allows you to say just about anything. The only time that the government can stop something from being said ahead of time is if there is a really important state interest. So there are some very few exceptions, like national security. If you are, for example, a reporter and you are out with embedded with some kind of troops, you cannot publish, you will not be allowed to publish or broadcast where the troops are going to go next or what time they're going to attack or whatever. You can't put that information out there. Obscenity is another one, although actually even that, it's generally allowed to be out there and then it can be declared to be obscene and then it has to get pulled. Sometimes things about protecting people's right to a fair trial, that can be a situation where you can be told that you cannot say X, Y, or Z. However, there are a number of other things that the government can punish afterwards if you have said it. So for, or that there is a an action that can be taken in civil law by whoever you may have said the thing about. So for example, there's privacy torts that people can use, but those are different in every single state. There's no federal sort of organizing of that. So there's, if someone feels like their privacy is violated, then they may have a cause of action to bring to the courts to possibly get money from whoever invaded their privacy. Defamation law is another example. If you harm somebody's reputation and what you said was false, then you can have to pay money to that person because you harmed their reputation. Child pornography, you can be punished even for having it, even for possessing child pornography.
1: But again, it's looking at the harm to the child that's
2: exactly
1: involved in the production of that.
2: Exactly. And also making it more likely that other children will be harmed in the future.
1: Right. We sort of talked around this a little bit already, but one of the things that strikes me is the First Amendment was enacted in 1791, and the media world is totally different now.
2: Totally different. The world, period, is totally different.
1: I mean, they were thinking of public speech and written speech.
2: Right.
1: And now there's so much more media out there.
2: It's challenging. And not only that, but in addition to all the electronic media that have happened, have come about, even the structure of laws about these things have really changed, because all of the laws for balancing sort of free speech and other interests are nation-bound, but communication isn't anymore. And so there are a lot of questions, like jurisdictional questions. If a, you know, U.S. company publishes something and it defames somebody in England, where did the, because in England it would be a lot easier to win that case mm-hmm. than it would be in the United States, but where do they, you know, what jurisdiction gets to hear that case and what laws apply? So those kinds of questions have become pretty challenging. And just the whole lack of gatekeeping now, because anybody can publish anything on social media, and it has the potential to get a big audience.
1: Or even, you know, you can just make your own WordPress site, your
2: exactly.
1: own blog site.
2: Yeah,
1: and put
2: absolutely.
1: Out whatever.
2: Yep, yep. So, you know, being able to have information that gets directly from the person who's speaking to the audience without the sort of professional gatekeeping of journalism, that has really changed too. I think to some degree this gets at the question that is sort of perennial with the discussion of how the Supreme Court makes decisions, which is, are they supposed to go with the original intent of the framers of the Constitution? Or are they is the Constitution supposed to be a living document that changes according to the times and addresses new circumstances? And I am of the perspective that it needs to change with the times, but there are a lot of justices who do not agree with that.
1: Well, there's also the issue, if it's got to change with the times, who's going to make the decision about how it's going to change?
2: Yes, exactly.
1: Back in 1791, the publishing industry, as you said, the gatekeeper, but there's some moderation there. Things would take weeks to cross an ocean, but now everything is so instantaneous. And it's one of the things I can remember when I used to teach ethics to the computer science students at the University of Delaware. Just because you're able to do something doesn't mean that you should do something.
2: That's right.
1: And I feel that's one of the things that's affected the whole speech environment in the world today.
2: Absolutely. And the fact is that there are rewards for doing things that at some point we would have thought was inappropriate. There are economic rewards for that in a lot of instances. And so it's problematic. Like, for me, I feel like the social norms that are out there now in terms of speech and how we're going to talk with one another have gotten so twisted that it just is it's kind of mind-boggling about, like, what do we do to fix it? Like, how do we make this better?
1: We're chatting with Jenny Lamb, a professor in the communications department at the University of Delaware. And if she, an expert in free speech, is shaking her head and wondering, what are we going to do? What about the rest of us, Jenny?
2: But strangely, I am still somewhat optimistic about the future, partly because I think, for instance, we have come to realize how important journalism is to a democracy, and journalism has lost its funding models to a large degree because of the introduction of the internet and other. And the news is expected to make a profit right now because they're owned by corporations that really don't care that much about journalism. They just want to be profitable. And so I think that there's this move to try to come up with alternate funding models for journalism.

0: now, but I try to talk to them a lot about how the economic system of media particularly works, and how in many ways they are right now the product that's being sold.
1: That's a great point.
0: And so that they can choose to do something differently. I also always have them, like in the free speech and civil discourse class, I'm having each of them follow a different organization that's trying to improve things on either free speech, civil discourse, or both. And so I want them to see that there are people out there trying to change this and that they can get involved in trying to be sort of activists in terms of making things better. And I hope that they will take what I'm teaching them and talk to their friends about it and talk to their parents about it, and that, you know, through that kind of spread, I might make a little bit of a difference for them.
1: That's very interesting that you said talk to your friends.
0: I had a really interesting experience. My mom and my sister were living in rural Minnesota, and I went to visit them, and I flew into the Minneapolis-St. Paul airport and then took a shuttle up to their town. And there were only two other people on the bus, the driver and another guy, and they were both Republicans. They were both older than I was. And one of them started in on something, and I thought, oh my God, this is going to be a really, really long bus ride. But it turned out that we had an excellent conversation, not because we agreed on things, but because we listened to each other about, like, for the purpose of understanding instead of for the purpose of trying to change each other's minds. And when I got off before the other guy did, he actually thanked me for having that conversation with him. And I thought, wow, that just doesn't happen very often anymore that I get to have a conversation like that. How could we do that more? Like, it just needs to happen more often.
1: It's really refreshing to me, coming to volunteer at the Carnegie Mellon radio station, to see that they have this tradition with the free speech fence,
0: yeah,
1: which leads to Republican students and Democratic students talking with each other and talking with Carnegie Mellon administration about what is the civil discourse way of expressing your opinion on that fence.
0: Yeah. I think universities, although they are under fire a lot right now, universities have a really unique role that they can play because of the expectation of what is supposed to happen at universities. And I think universities are very smart to talk about the First Amendment at times when there's not a crisis on the campus.
1: Mm-hmm.
0: And so that people are used to thinking and talking about these things. I find personally at the University of Delaware, sometimes there's an emphasis on the First Amendment from the administration only when they're telling the students why they have to allow the hate group to be there. And so I've tried to do programming every semester to do something, but I still feel like sometimes we're just tone deaf about, you're going to turn people off about the First Amendment if the only time you talk about it is to tell them why the university has to let the hate group be there on campus. Like, of course they're going to hate it at that point.
1: Isn't there enough link between violence and hate speech that there could be some, shall we say, moderation?
0: No, really. Because if
1: right,
0: it's a public university, the hate group I'm thinking of in particular was pretty smart and would come and stand on city property instead of on university property. But the city property was right in the middle of the university property. So they would come and stand there, and they weren't doing anything. They weren't threatening violence. They weren't, doing anything physically violent to anybody. And so they could be there. And the university did not do a great job at explaining.
1: Again, guess that thing for the class that you're currently teaching, the idea of civil discourse, to be able to listen to somebody and actually listen to what somebody who disagrees with you is saying.
0: Yeah.
1: and

0: try to get them to listen to you and
1: yep.
0: at least agree on your common humanity.
1: Yes. That really is it right there, is that we need to remember each other's humanity. So much would be solved in the world if we could all remember that. I will say, though, I don't want to say that civil discourse is the answer, because sometimes people use the concept of civility to just enforce politeness rather than having actual civil discourse where you allow there to be difference and try, like you said, to try to understand each other, not necessarily to change each other's perspectives. Sometimes people who are behaving, for instance, protesting to try to change something, get told that they're being uncivil, when in fact they're not. They're just challenging something. And so I'm hesitant to say civil discourse is the answer, because sometimes that gets used against people too.
0: Well, it gets used against people, but true civil discourse where you're listening to each other,
1: yes,
0: and giving each other the opportunity to speak,
1: yes,
0: and giving each other the opportunity to listen, that's really one of the keys.
1: It absolutely is.
0: What this, I think, gets to, Jenny, is we're talking mostly about free speech, is how people's point of view really affects what they say and what they don't want to hear.
1: Yeah. I'm such a First Amendment advocate because I think we need the government to be consistent about that. So when I hear Trump saying that, you know, people with certain who protest the Palestinian situation can be evicted from the country, that to me is really, really problematic, because it is inserting government perspective on what can and can't be said. And if there is a bedrock of the First Amendment, it is that the government cannot discriminate based on the viewpoint that you are saying. And I don't feel like that's being respected right now.
0: To be fair, even though Professor Jenny Lamb mentioned a specific president, it's happened under other administrations.
1: Oh, absolutely.
0: As well.
1: Yes, it
0: both
1: has.
0: Both parties.
1: Yes. I just feel like it's being done in a very aggressive way right now.
0: Right, and it's where we're living now.
1: Yeah.
0: Jenny, this has been great to catch up with you. Thank you
1: Good
0: so
1: to
0: much.
1: See you again.
0: Thanks so much, Jenny Lamb, from the University of Delaware's Department of Communication.
2: Forbes Avenue is a production of WRCT Pittsburgh. The opinions expressed are those of the participants and not necessarily those of WRCT, its members, or Carnegie Mellon University. Email questions or comments to pa@wrct.org.
3: Before we get started, I'd like to remind you that the views, thoughts, and opinions expressed in this show are solely those of individuals involved and do not necessarily represent those of WRCT Pittsburgh and its members.
4: From New York, this is Democracy Now!
5: What to the American slave is your 4th of July? I answer, a day that reveals to him more than all other days of the year the gross injustice and cruelty to which he is a constant victim. To him, your celebration is a sham.
4: What to the slave is your 4th of July? We'll hear Frederick Douglass's 1852 Independence Day address, read by the late, great James Earl Jones. Then, to journalist Karen Hall, author of the new book, Empire of AI, Dreams and Nightmares in Sam Altman's Open AI.
6: Every single community that I spoke to, whether it was artists having their intellectual property taken or Chilean water activists having their fresh water taken, they all said that when they encountered the empire, they initially felt exactly the same way, a complete loss of agency to self-determine their future. And that is when I realized the horizontal harm here is AI is threatening democracy. If the majority of the world is going to feel this loss of agency over self-determining their future, democracy cannot survive.
4: All that and more coming up. This is Democracy Now!, democracynow.org, the War and Peace Report. I'm Amy Goodman. Today in this special broadcast, we begin with the words of Frederick Douglass. Born into slavery around 1818, Douglass became a key leader of the abolitionist movement. On July 5th, 1852, in Rochester, New York, Frederick Douglass gave one of his most famous speeches, "What to the Slave is Your Fourth of July?" He was addressing the Rochester Ladies Anti-Slavery Society. The legendary actor James Earl Jones read the historic address during a performance of Voices of a People's History of the United States, based on Howard Zinn's iconic book. The late great historian introduced the address.
7: Frederick Douglass, once a slave, became a brilliant and powerful leader of the anti-slavery movement. In 1852, he was asked to speak in celebration of the 4th of July.
5: Fellow citizens, pardon me and allow me to ask, why am I called upon to speak here today? What have I, or those I represent, to do with your national independence? Are the great principles of political freedom and of natural justice embodied in that Declaration of Independence extended to us? And am I therefore called upon to bring our humble offering to the national altar and to confess the benefits and express devout gratitude for the blessings resulting from your independence to us? I am not included within the pale of this glorious anniversary. Your high independence only reveals the immeasurable distance between us. The blessings in which you this day rejoice are not enjoyed in common. The rich inheritance of justice, liberty, prosperity, and independence bequeathed by your fathers is shared by you, not by me. The sunlight that brought life and healing to you has brought stripes and death to me. This 4th of July is yours, not mine. You may rejoice, I must mourn. To drag a man in fetters into the grand illuminated temple of liberty and call upon him to join you in joyous anthems were inhuman mockery and sacrilegious irony. Do you mean, citizens, to mock me by asking me to speak today? What to the American slave is your 4th of July? I answer, a day that reveals to him more than all other days of the year the gross injustice and cruelty to which he is a constant victim. To him, your celebration is a sham. Your boasted liberty, an unholy license. Your national greatness, swelling vanity. Your sounds of rejoicing are empty and heartless. Your denunciation of tyrants, brass-fronted impudence. Your shouts of liberty and equality, hollow mockery. Your prayers and hymns, your sermons and thanksgivings, with all your religious parade and solemnity, are to him mere bombast, fraud, deception, impiety, and hypocrisy, a thin veil to cover up crimes that would disgrace a nation of savages. There's not a nation of the earth guilty of practices more shocking and bloody than are the people of these United States at this very hour. At a time like this, scorching irony, not convincing argument, is needed. Oh, had I the ability and could reach the nation's ear, I would today pour forth a stream, a fiery stream of biting ridicule, blasting reproach, withering sarcasm, and stern rebuke. For it is not light that is needed, but fire. It is not the gentle shower, but thunder. We need the storm, the whirlwind, the earthquake. The feeling of the nation must be quickened. The conscience of the nation must be roused. The propriety of the nation must be startled. The hypocrisy of the nation must be exposed, and the crimes against God and man must be proclaimed and denounced.
4: James Earl Jones reading the words of Frederick Douglass. When we come back, Karen Howe, author of the new book, Empire of AI, Dreams and Nightmares in Sam Altman's OpenAI.

0: This is Democracy Now!, democracynow.org, The War and Peace Report. I'm Amy Goodman. We turn now to the empire of AI. That's the name of a new book by the journalist Karen Howe, who's closely reported on the rise of the artificial intelligence industry with a focus on Sam Altman's OpenAI. That's the company behind ChatGPT. Karen Howe compares the actions of the AI industry to those of colonial powers in the past. She writes, quote, "The empires of AI are not engaged in the same overt violence and brutality that marked this history, but they too seize and extract precious resources to feed their vision of artificial intelligence, the work of artists and writers, the data of countless individuals posting about their experiences and observations online, the land, energy, and water required to house and run massive data centers and supercomputers," she writes. Karen Howe is a former reporter at the Wall Street Journal and MIT Technology Review, where she became the first journalist to profile OpenAI. Democracy Now!'s Juan Gonzalez and I spoke to her. I began by asking her to explain what artificial intelligence is.
1: So AI is a collection of many different technologies, but most people were introduced to it through ChatGPT. And what I argue in the book and what the title refers to, Empire of AI, it's actually a critique of the specific trajectory of AI development that led us to ChatGPT and has continued since ChatGPT. And that is specifically Silicon Valley's scale at all costs approach to AI development. AI models in modern day, they are trained on data. They need computers to train them on that data. But what Silicon Valley did and what OpenAI did in the last few years is they started blowing up the amount of data and the size of the computers that need to do this training. So we are talking about the full English language internet being fed into these models, books, scientific articles, all of the intellectual property that is being created, and also massive supercomputers that run tens of thousands, even hundreds of thousands of computer chips that are the size of dozens, maybe hundreds of football fields, and use practically the entire energy demands of cities now. So this is an extraordinary type of AI development that is causing a lot of social labor and environmental harms. And that is ultimately why I evoke this analogy to empire.
2: And Karen, could you talk some more about not only the energy requirements, but the water requirements of these huge data centers that are in essence, the backbone of this widening industry?
1: Absolutely. I'll give you two stats on both the energy and the water. When talking about the energy demand, McKinsey recently came out with a report that said in the next 5 years, based on the current pace of AI computational infrastructure expansion, we would need to put as much energy on the global grid as what is consumed by 2 to 6 times the energy consumed annually by the state of California. And that will mostly be serviced by fossil fuels. We're already seeing reporting of coal plants with their lives being extended. They were supposed to retire, but now they cannot to support this data center development. We are seeing methane gas turbines, unlicensed ones, being popped up to service these data centers as well. From a fresh water perspective, these data centers need to be trained on fresh water. They cannot be trained on any other type of water because it can corrode the equipment, it can lead to bacterial growth, and most of the time, it actually taps directly into a public drinking water supply because that is the infrastructure that has been laid to deliver this clean, fresh water to different businesses, to different homes. And Bloomberg recently had an analysis where they looked at the expansion of these data centers around the world, and two-thirds of them are being placed in water-scarce areas. So they're being placed in communities that do not have access to fresh water. So it's not just the total amount of fresh water that we need to be concerned about, but actually the distribution of this infrastructure around the world.
2: And most people are familiar with ChatGPT, the consumer aspect of AI. But what about the military aspect of AI, where, in essence, we're finding Silicon Valley companies becoming the next generation of defense contractors?
1: One of the reasons why OpenAI and many other companies are turning to the defense industry is because they have spent an extraordinary amount of money in developing these technologies. They're spending hundreds of billions to train these models, and they need to recoup those costs. And there are only so many industries and so many places that have that size of a paycheck to pay. And so that's why we're seeing a cozying up to the defense industry. We're also seeing Silicon Valley use the U.S. government in their empire building ambitions. You could argue that the U.S. government is also trying to use Silicon Valley, vice versa, in their empire building ambitions. But certainly, these technologies are not designed to be used in a sensitive military context. And so the aggressive push of these companies to try and get those defense contracts and integrate their technologies more and more to the into the infrastructure of the military is really alarming.
0: I wanted to go to the countries you went to or the stories you covered. I mean, this is amazing, the depth of your reporting. From Kenya to Uruguay to Chile. You were talking about the use of water, and I also want to ask you about nuclear power. Yeah. But in Chile, what is happening there around these data centers and the water they would use and the resistance to that?
1: Yeah, so Chile has an interesting history in that it's been under, it was under a dictatorship for a very long time. And so during that time, most public resources were privatized, including water. Because of an anomaly, there's one community in the greater Santiago metropolitan region that actually still has access to a public freshwater resource that services both that community as well as the rest of the country in emergency situations. That is the exact community that Google chose to try to put a data center in. And they proposed for their data center to use 1,000 times more fresh water than that community used annually.
0: And it would be free.
1: And it... You know, I have no idea. That is a great question. But what the community told me was they weren't even paying taxes for this because they believed, based on reading the documentation, that the taxes that Google was paying was, in fact, to where they had registered their offices, their administrative offices, not where they were putting down the data center. So they were not seeing any benefit from this data center directly to that community. And they were seeing no checks placed on the fresh water that this data center would have been allowed to extract. And so these activists said, wait a minute. Absolutely not. We're not going to allow this data center to come in unless they give us a legitimate reason for why it benefits us. And so they started doing boots on the ground activism, pushing back, knocking on every single one of their neighbors' doors, handing out flyers to the community, telling them, this company is taking our freshwater resources without giving us anything in return. And so they escalated so dramatically that it escalated to Google Chile. It escalated to Google Mountain View, which, by the way, then sent representatives to Chile that only spoke English. But then it eventually escalated to the Chilean government. And the Chilean government now has roundtables where they ask these community residents and the company representatives and representatives from the government to come together to actually discuss how to make data center development more beneficial to the community. The activists say it is the fight is not over. Just because they've been invited to the table doesn't mean that everything is suddenly better. They need to stay vigilant. They need to continue scrutinizing these projects. But thus far, they've been able to block this project for 4 to 5 years and have gained that seat at the table.
2: And how is it that these Western companies, in essence, are exploiting labor in the global South? You go into something called data annotation firms. What are those?
1: Yeah, so because AI, modern day AI systems are trained on massive amounts of data and they're scraped from the internet, you can't actually pump that data directly into your AI model because there are a lot of things within that data. It's heavily polluted. It needs to be cleaned. It needs to be annotated. So this is where data annotation firms come in. These are middleman firms that hire contract labor to provide to these AI companies to do that kind of data preparation. And OpenAI, when it was starting to think about commercializing its products and thinking about, let's put text generation machines that can spew any kind of text into the hands of millions of users, they realized they needed to have some kind of content moderation. They needed to develop a filter that would wrap around these models and prevent these models from actually spewing racist, hateful, and harmful speech to users that would not make a very good commercially viable product. And so they contracted these middleman firms in Kenya, where the Kenyan workers had to read through reams of the worst text on the internet, as well as AI-generated text where OpenAI was prompting its own AI models to imagine the worst text on the internet, and then telling these Kenyan workers to categorize them in detailed taxonomies of, is this sexual content? Is this violent content? How graphic is that violent content? In order to teach its filter all the different categories of content it had to block. And this is an incredibly uncommon form of labor. There are lots of other different types of contract labor that they use. But these workers, they're paid a few bucks an hour, if at all. And just like the era of social media, these content moderators are left very deeply psychologically traumatized. And ultimately, there is no real philosophy behind why these workers are paid a couple bucks an hour and have their lives destroyed, and why AI researchers who also contribute to these models are paid million-dollar compensation packages simply because they sit in Silicon Valley in OpenAI's offices. That is the logic of empire, and that harkens back to my title, Empire of AI.
0: So let's go back to your title, Empire of AI, the subtitle, Dreams and Nightmares in Sam Altman's OpenAI. So tell us the story of Sam Altman and what OpenAI is all about, right through to the deal he just made in the Gulf when President Trump, Sam Altman, and Elon Musk were there.
1: Altman is very much a product of Silicon Valley. His career was first as a founder of a startup and then as the president of Y Combinator, which is one of the most famous startup accelerators in Silicon Valley, and then the CEO of OpenAI. And there's no coincidence that OpenAI ended up introducing the world to the scale at all costs approach to AI development, because that is the way that Silicon Valley has operated in the entire time that Altman came up in it. And so he is a very strategic person. He is incredibly good at telling stories about the future and painting these sweeping visions that investors and employees want to be a part of. And so early on at YC, he identified that AI would be one of the trends that could take off. And he was trying to build a portfolio of different investments and different initiatives to place himself in the center of various different trends, depending on which one took off. He was investing in quantum computing, he was investing in nuclear fusion, he was investing in self-driving cars, and he was developing a fundamental AI research lab. Ultimately, the AI research lab was the ones that started accelerating really quickly, so he makes himself the CEO of that company. And originally, he started it as a nonprofit to try and position it as a counter to for-profit-driven incentives in Silicon Valley. But within 1.5 years, OpenAI's executives identified that if they wanted to be the lead in this space, they had to go for this scale-at-all-cost approach, and had to should be in quotes. They thought that they had to do this. There are actually many other ways to develop AI and to have progress in AI that does not take this approach. But once they decided that, they realized the bottleneck was capital. It just so happens Sam Altman is a once-in-a-generation fundraising talent. He created this new structure, nesting a for-profit arm within the nonprofit to become this fundraising vehicle for the tens of billions and ultimately hundreds of billions that they needed to pursue the approach that they decided on. And that is how we ultimately get to present-day OpenAI, which is one of the most capitalistic companies in the history of Silicon Valley, continuing to raise hundreds of billions, and Altman has joked, even trillions, to produce a technology that ultimately has a middling economic impact thus far.
0: We'll return to our conversation in a minute with Karen Howe, author of the new book, Empire of AI, Dreams and Nightmares in Sam Altman's Open AI. Stay with us.

0: This is Democracy Now!, democracynow.org, The War and Peace Report. I'm Amy Goodman. In this holiday special, we continue with the journalist Karen Howe, author of the new book, Empire of AI, Dreams and Nightmares in Sam Altman's OpenAI. She came into our studio in May. She talked about how AI will impact workers.
1: One of the things that we have seen is this technology is already having a huge impact on jobs. Not necessarily because the technology itself is really capable of replacing jobs, but it is perceived as capable enough that executives are laying off workers. And we need more, some kind of more guardrails to actually prevent these companies from continuing to try and develop labor automating technologies and try to shift them to producing labor assistive technologies.
0: What do you mean?
1: So OpenAI, their definition of what they call artificial general intelligence is highly autonomous systems that outperform humans in most economically valuable work. So they explicitly state that they are trying to automate jobs away. I mean, what is economically valuable work, but the things that people do to get paid? But there's this really great book called Power and Progress by MIT economists Jerome Acemoglu and Simon Johnson, who mention that technology development, all technology revolutions, they take a labor automating approach not because of inevitability, but because the people at the top choose to automate those jobs away. They choose to design the technology so that they can sell it to executives and say, you can shrink your costs by laying off all these workers and using our AI services instead. But in the past, we've seen studies that, for example, suggest that if you develop an AI tool that a doctor uses rather than replacing the doctor, you will actually get better healthcare for patients. You will get better cancer diagnoses. If you develop an AI tool that teachers can use rather than just an AI tutor that replaces the teacher, your kids will get better educational outcomes. And so that's what I mean by labor assistive than labor.
0: And explain what you mean, because I think a lot of people don't even understand artificial intelligence. And when you say replace the doctor, what are you talking about?
1: Right. So these companies, they try to develop a technology that they position as an everything machine that can do anything. And so they will try to say, you can use this, you can talk to ChatGPT for therapy. No, you cannot. ChatGPT is not a licensed therapist. And in fact, these models actually spew lots of medical misinformation. And there have been lots of examples of actually users being psychologically harmed by the model because the model will continue to reinforce self-harming behaviors. And we've even had cases where children who speak to chatbots and develop huge emotional relationships with these chatbots have actually killed themselves after using these chatbot systems. But that's what I mean when these companies are trying to develop labor automating tools. They're positioning it as you can now hire this tool instead of hire a worker.
0: So you've talked about Sam Altman, and in part one, we touched on who he is. But I'd like you to go more deeply into what who Sam Altman is, how he exploded onto the U.S. scene testifying before Congress, actually warning about the dangers of AI. Mm-hmm. So that really protected him in a way. People seeing him as a prophet. That's a prophet. Right. But now we can talk about the other kind of prophet, prophit. And how OpenAI was formed. How is OpenAI different from AI?
1: OpenAI is a it was originally founded as a nonprofit, as I mentioned. And Altman specifically, when he was thinking about how do I make a fundamental AI research lab that is going to make a big splash, he chose to make it a nonprofit because he identified that if he could not compete on capital, and he was relatively late to the game. Google already had a monopoly on a lot of top AI research talent at the time. If he could not compete on capital and he could not compete in terms of being a first mover, he needed some other kind of ingredient there to really recruit talent, recruit public goodwill, and establish a name for OpenAI. So he identified a mission. He identified, let me make this a nonprofit and let me give it a really compelling mission. So the mission of OpenAI is to ensure artificial general intelligence benefits all of humanity. And one of the quotes that I opened my book with is this quote that Sam Altman cited himself in 2013 in his blog. He was an avid blogger back in the day, talking about his learnings on business and strategy and Silicon Valley startup life. And the quote is, successful people build companies. More successful people build countries. The most successful people build religions. And then he reflects on that quote in his blog, saying, it appears to me that the best way to build a religion is actually to build a company.
0: And so talk about how Altman was then forced out of the company and then came back. And also, I just found it so fascinating that you were able to speak with so many OpenAI workers. You thought there was a kind of total ban on you.
1: Yes. Yeah, exactly. So I was the first journalist to profile OpenAI. I embedded within the company for 3 days in 2019, and then my profile published in 2020 for MIT Technology Review. And at the time, I identified in the profile this tension that I was seeing, where it was a nonprofit by name, but behind the scenes, a lot of the public values that they espoused were actually the opposite of how they operated. So they espoused transparency, but they were highly secretive. They espoused collaborativeness. They were highly competitive. And they espoused that they had no commercial intent. But in fact, it seemed like they had just gotten a $1 billion investment from Microsoft. It seems like they were rapidly going to develop commercial intent. And so I wrote that into the profile, and OpenAI was deeply unhappy about it, and they would not refuse to talk to me for 3 years. And so when OpenAI took up this mission of artificial general intelligence, they were able to essentially shape and mold what they wanted this technology to be based on what is most convenient for them. But when they identified it, it was at a time when scientists really looked down on this term, even AGI. And so they absorbed just a small group of self-identified AGI believers. This is why I call it quasi-religious. Because there's no scientific evidence that we can actually develop AGI, the people who are strongly have this strong conviction that they will do it and that it's going to happen soon, it is just purely based on belief. And they talk about it as a belief too. But there are two factions within this belief system of the AGI religion. There are people who think AGI is going to bring us to utopia, and there are people who think AGI is going to destroy all of humanity. Both of them believe that it is possible, it's coming soon, and therefore they conclude that they need to be the ones to control the technology and not democratize it. And this is ultimately what leads to your question of what happened when Sam Altman was fired and rehired. Through the history of OpenAI, there's been a lot of clashing between the boomers and doomers about who should actually...
0: The boomers and doomers.
1: The boomers and the doomers.
0: Those that say it'll bring us the apocalypse.
1: To utopia, boomers, and those that say it'll destroy humanity, the doomers. And they have clashed relentlessly and aggressively about how quickly to build the technology, how quickly to release the technology.
0: And I want to take this up until today to, in January, the Trump administration announcing the Stargate project, a $500 billion project to boost AI infrastructure in the United States. This is OpenAI's Sam Altman speaking alongside President Trump.
2: I think this will be the most important project of this era. And as Masa said, for AGI to get built here, to create hundreds of thousands of jobs, to create a new industry centered here, we wouldn't be able to do this without you, Mr. President.
0: He also there referred to AGI, artificial general intelligence. Explain what happened here and what this is, and has it actually happened?
1: So Altman, before Trump was elected, he already was sensing through observation that it was possible that the administration would shift and that he would need to start politicking quite heavily to ingratiate himself to a new administration. Altman is very strategic. He was under a lot of pressure at the time as well, because his original co-founder, Elon Musk, now has great beef with him. Musk feels like Altman used his name and his money to set up OpenAI, and then he got nothing in return. So Musk had been suing him, still suing him, and suddenly became first buddy of the Trump administration. So Altman basically cleverly orchestrated a This announcement, where, by the way, the announcement's quite strange because President Trump is not the U.S. government giving $500 billion. It's private investment coming into the U.S. From places like SoftBank.
0: Which is
1: one of the largest investment funds run by Masayoshi Son, a Japanese businessman who made a lot of his wealth from the previous tech era. So it's not even the U.S. government that's providing this money.
0: And take that right through to now, that Gulf trip that Elon Musk was on, but so was Sam Altman,
1: yes,
0: to the fury of Elon Musk. And then a deal was sealed in Abu Dhabi.
1: Yeah,
0: so didn't include Elon Musk, but was about OpenAI.
1: Exactly. So Altman has continued to try and use the U.S. government as a way to get access to more places and more powerful spaces to build out this empire. And one of the things, because OpenAI's computational infrastructure needs are so aggressive, you know, I had an OpenAI employee tell me, we're running out of land and power. So they are running out of resources in the U.S., which is why they're trying to get access to land and energy in other places. The Middle East has a lot of land and has a lot of energy, and they're willing to strike deals. And that is why Altman was part of that trip looking to strike a deal. And the deal that they struck was to build a massive data center or multiple data centers in the Middle East using their land and their energy. But one of the things that OpenAI has recently rolled out, they call it the OpenAI for Countries program. And it is this idea that they want to install OpenAI hardware and software in places around the world, and explicitly says, we want to build democratic AI rails. We want to install our hardware and software as a foundation of democratic AI globally, so that we can stop China from installing authoritarian AI globally. But the thing that he does not acknowledge is that there is nothing democratic about what he's doing. You know, the Atlantic executive editor says we need to call these companies for what they are. They are techno-authoritarians. They do not ask the public for any perspective on how they develop the technology, what data they train the technology on, where they develop these data centers. In fact, these data centers are often developed in the cover of night, under shell companies. Like Meta recently entered New Mexico under the shell company named Greater Kudu LLC.
0: Greater Kudu?
1: Greater Kudu LLC. And once the deal was actually closed and the residents couldn't do anything about it anymore, that's when it was revealed, surprise, we're Meta, and you're going to get a data center that drinks all of your fresh water.
0: And then there was this whole controversy in Memphis around a data center.
1: Yes. So that is the data center that Elon Musk is building. So meanwhile, Musk is saying, Altman is terrible. Everyone should use my AI. And of course, his AI is also being developed using the same environmental and public health costs. So he built this massive supercomputer called Colossus in Memphis, Tennessee, that's training Grok, the chatbot that people can access through X. And that is being powered by around 35 unlicensed methane gas turbines that are pumping thousands of tons of toxic air pollutants into the greater Memphis community. And that community has long suffered a lack of access to clean air, a fundamental human right.
0: So I want to go to, interestingly, Sam Altman testifying in front of Congress about solutions to the high energy consumption of artificial intelligence.
2: In the short term, I think this probably looks like more natural gas, although there are some applications where I think solar can really help. In the medium term, I hope it's advanced nuclear, fission and fusion. More energy is important well beyond AI.
0: So that's OpenAI's Sam Altman. This is testifying before the Senate and talking about everything from solar to nuclear power, something that was fought in the United States by environmental activists for decades. So you have these huge, old nuclear power plants, but many say you can't make them safe no matter how small and smart you make them.
1: This is one of the things, of the many things that I'm concerned about with the current trajectory of AI development. This is a second order, tertiary order effect, is that because these companies are trying to claim that the AI development approach they took doesn't have climate harms, they are explicitly evoking nuclear again and again and again as nuclear will solve the problem. And it has been effective. I have talked with certain AI researchers who thought the problem was solved because of nuclear. And in order to try and actually build more and more nuclear plants, they are lobbying governments to try and unwind the regulatory structure around nuclear power plant building. I mean, this is like crazy on so many levels that they're not just trying to develop the AI technology recklessly. They're also trying to lay down infrastructure and nuclear infrastructure in this move fast, break things ideology.
0: But for those who are environmentalists and have long opposed nuclear, will they be sucked in by the solar alternative?
1: So data centers have to run 24/7. So they cannot actually run on just renewables. That is why the companies keep trying to evoke nuclear as the solve all. But solar does not actually work when we do not have sufficient enough energy storage solutions for that 24/7 operation.
0: We're talking to Karen Howe, author of Empire of AI, Dreams and Nightmares, and Sam Altman's Open AI. You mentioned earlier China. You live in Hong Kong.
1: Yes.
0: You've covered Chinese AI, U.S. AI for years.
1: Yeah.
0: Explain what's happening in China right now.
1: Yeah, so I have to sort of explain the dynamic between China and the U.S. first. So China and the U.S. are the largest hubs for AI research. They are the largest concentration of AI research talent globally. China, other than Silicon Valley, China really is the only other rival in terms of talent density and the amount of capital investment and the amount of infrastructure that is going into AI development. In the last few years, what we have seen is the U.S. government has been aggressively trying to stay number one. And one of the mechanisms that they have used is export controls. A key input into these AI models is the computational infrastructure and the computer chips for installing into the data centers for training these models. And these computer chips are, in order to develop the AI models, companies are using the most bleeding edge computer chip technology. It's like every 2 years a new chip comes out and they immediately start using that to train the next generation of AI models. Those computer chips are designed by American companies, the most prominent one being NVIDIA in California. And so the U.S. government has been trying to use export controls to prevent Chinese companies from getting access to the most cutting edge computer chips. That has all been under the recommendation of Silicon Valley, saying this is the way to prevent China from being number one and like put export controls on them and don't regulate us at all so we can stay number one and they will fall behind. What has happened instead is because there is a strong base of talent, of AI research talent in China, under the constraints of fewer computational resources, Chinese companies have actually been able to innovate and develop the same level of AI model capabilities as American companies with two orders of magnitude less computational resources, less energy, less data. So I'm talking specifically about the Chinese company Highflyer, which developed this model called DeepSeek earlier this year that briefly tanked the global economy because the company said that their training this one AI model cost around $6 million when OpenAI was training models that cost hundreds of millions, if not over tens of billions of dollars. And that delta demonstrated to people that what Silicon Valley has tried to convince everyone for the last few years that this is the only path to getting more AI capabilities is totally false. And actually, the techniques that the Chinese company was using were ones that existed in the literature and just had to be assembled. They used a lot of engineering sophistication to do that, but they weren't actually using fundamentally new techniques. They were ones that actually already existed.
0: So let me ask you something, Karen. The latest news, as you're traveling in the United States before you go back to Hong Kong, of Trump's attack on academia, how this fits in. How could Trump's attack on international students, specifically targeting the, what, more than 250,000, a quarter of a million Chinese students and revoking their visas, impact the future of the AI industry, but not just Chinese students, because what's going on here now is terrifying students around the world. Yes. And because labs are shutting down in all kinds of ways here, U.S. students as well deciding to go abroad.
1: This is just the latest action that the U.S. government has taken over the last few years to really alienate a key talent pool for U.S. innovation. Originally, there were more Chinese researchers working in the U.S. contributing to U.S. AI than there were in China. Because just a few years ago, Chinese researchers aspired to work for American companies. They wanted to move to the U.S. They wanted to contribute to the U.S. economy. They didn't want to go back to their home country. But because of what was called the China Initiative, which was the first Trump-era initiative to try and criminalize Chinese academics or ethnically Chinese academics, some of whom were actually Americans, based on just paperwork errors, they would accuse them of being spies. That was one of the first actions. Then, of course, the pandemic happened and the U.S.-China trade escalations started amplifying anti-Chinese rhetoric. All of these led, and now with the potential ban on international students, all of these have led more and more Chinese researchers to just opt for staying at home and contributing to the Chinese AI ecosystem. And this was a prerequisite to Highflyer pulling off DeepSeek. If there had not been that concentration and buildup of AI talent in China, they probably would have had a much harder time innovating around circumventing these export controls that the U.S. government was imposing on them. But because they now have a high concentration of top talent, some of the top talent globally, when those restrictions were imposed, they were able to innovate around them. So DeepSeek is literally a product of this continuation of that alienation. And with the U.S. continuing to take this stance, it is just going to get worse. And as you mentioned, it's not just Chinese researchers. I literally just talked to a friend in academia that said she's considering going to Europe now, because she just cannot survive without that public funding. And European countries are seeing a critical opportunity, offering million-dollar packages. Come here, we'll give you a lab, we'll give you millions of dollars of funding. I mean, this is the fastest way to brain drain this country.
0: I mean, what many are saying, U.S.'s brain drain is their brain gain.
1: Yes.
0: And this also reminds us of history. You have the Chinese rocket scientist Chen Shui-sen,
1: yes,
0: who in the 1950s was inexplicably held under house arrest for years, and then Eisenhower has him deported to China. He becomes the father of rocket science and China's entry into space.
1: Yeah.
0: And he said he would never again step foot into the United States, even though originally that was the only place he wanted to live.
1: Yes, and there was a U.S. government official who said that was the dumbest mistake the U.S. ever made.
0: We talk about the brain drain and the brain gain. Okay, again, some more rhyming, the doomers and the boomers. I want to talk about what an AI apocalypse looks like, meaning how it brings us to apocalypse, but
1: right,
0: also how people say it could lead us to a utopia. What are the two tracks, trajectories?
1: It's a great question, and I ask boomers and doomers this all the time. Can you articulate to me exactly how we get there? And the issue is that they cannot. And this is why I call it quasi-religious. It really is based on belief. I mean, I was talking with one researcher who identified as a boomer, and I said, you know, his eyes were wide, and he really lit up saying, you know, once we get to AGI, game over, everything becomes perfect. And I asked him, I was like, can you explain to me, how does AGI feed people that don't have food on the table right now? And he was like, you're talking about like the floor and how to elevate their quality of life. And I was like, yes, because they are also part of all of humanity. And he was like, I'm not really sure how that would happen, but I think it could help the middle class get more economic opportunity. And I was like, okay, but how does that happen as well? And he was like, well, once we have AGI and it can just create trillions of dollars of economic value, we can just give them cash payouts. And I was like, who's giving them cash payouts? What institutions are giving them? You know, like it doesn't, when you actually test their logic, it doesn't really hold. And with the doomers, I mean, it's the same thing. Like their belief is ultimately what I realized when reporting on the book is they believe AGI is possible because of their belief of how the human brain works. They believe human intelligence is inherently fully computational. So if you have enough data and you have enough computational resources, you will inevitably be able to recreate human intelligence. It's just a matter of time. And to them, the reason why that would lead to an apocalyptic scenario is humans, we learn and improve our intelligence through communication. And communication is inefficient. We miscommunicate all the time. And so for AI intelligences, they would be able to rapidly get smarter and smarter and smarter by having perfect communication with one another as digital intelligences. And so many of these people who self-identify as doomers say there has never been in the history of the universe a species that was superior to another species, a species that was able to rule over a more superior species. So they think that ultimately AI will evolve into a higher species and then start ruling us and then maybe decide to get rid of us altogether.
0: As we begin to wrap up, I'm wondering if you can talk about any model of a country, not a company, that is pioneering a way of democratically controlled artificial intelligence.
1: I don't think it's actively happening right now. The EU has had the EU AI Act, which is their major piece of legislation trying to develop a risk-based, rights-based framework for governing AI deployment. But to me, one of the keys of democratic AI governance is also democratically developing AI. And I don't think any country is really doing that. And what I mean by that is AI has a supply chain. It needs data, it needs land, it needs energy, it needs water, and it also needs spaces in which these companies need access to then deploy their technology, schools, hospitals, government agencies. Silicon Valley has done a really good job over the last decade of making people feel that their collectively owned resources

0: understood that that fresh water was theirs and they were not willing to give it up unless they got some kind of mutually beneficial agreement for it. We need to have that spirit in protecting our data, our lands, our water, and our schools so that companies inevitably will have to adjust their approach because they will no longer get access to the resources they need or the spaces that they need to deploy in.
1: In 2022, Karen, you wrote a piece for MIT Technology Review headlined "A New Vision of Artificial Intelligence for the People." In a remote rural town in New Zealand, an indigenous couple is challenging what AI could be and who it should serve. Who are they?
0: This was a wonderful story that I did where the couple, they run Tehiku Media. It's a nonprofit Maori radio station in New Zealand. And the Maori people have suffered a lot of the same challenges as many indigenous peoples around the world. So the history of colonization led them to rapidly lose their language, and there are very few Maori speakers in the world anymore. And so in the last few years, there's been an attempt to revive the language, and the New Zealand government has tried to repent by trying to encourage the revival of that language. But this nonprofit radio station, they had all this wonderful archival material, archival audio of their ancestors speaking the Maori language that they wanted to provide to Maori speakers, Maori learners around the world as an educational resource. The problem is, in order to do that, they needed to transcribe the audio so that Maori learners could actually listen, see what was being said, click on the words, understand the translation, and actually turn it into an active learning tool. But there were so few Maori speakers that can speak at that advanced level that they realized they had to turn to AI. And this is a key part of my book's argument, is I'm not critiquing all AI development. I'm specifically critiquing the scale at all cost approach that Silicon Valley has taken. But there are many different kinds of beneficial AI models, including what they ended up doing. So they took a fundamentally different approach. First and foremost, they asked their community, do we want this AI tool? Once the community said yes, then they moved to the next step of asking people to fully consent to donating data for the training of this tool. They explained to the community what this data was for, how it would be used, how they would then guard that data and make sure that it wasn't used for other purposes. They collected around a couple hundred hours of audio data in just a few days because the community rallied support around this project. And only a couple hundred hours was enough to create a performance speech recognition model, which is crazy when you think about the scales of data that these Silicon Valley companies require. And that is, once again, a lesson that can be learned, is actually there's plenty of research that shows when you have highly curated small data sets, you can actually create very powerful AI models. And then once they had that tool, they were able to do exactly what they wanted, to open source and resource, open source this educational resource to their community. And so my vision for AI development in the future is to have more small, task-specific AI models that are not trained on vast, polluted data sets, but small, curated data sets, and therefore only need small amounts of computational power and can be deployed in challenges that we actually need to tackle for humanity. Mitigating climate change by integrating more renewable energy into the grid. Improving healthcare by doing more drug discovery.
1: So as we finally do wrap up, what you were most shocked by, you've been doing this journalism, this research for years, what you were most shocked by in writing Empire of AI?
0: I originally thought that I was going to write a book focused on vertical harms of the AI supply chain. Here's how labor exploitation happens in the AI industry. Here's how the environmental harms are arising out of the AI industry. And at the end of my reporting, I realized that there's a horizontal harm that's happening here. Every single community that I spoke to, whether it was artists having their intellectual property taken or Chilean water activists having their fresh water taken, they all said that when they encountered the empire, they initially felt exactly the same way, a complete loss of agency to self-determine their future. And that is when I realized the horizontal harm here is AI is threatening democracy. If the majority of the world is going to feel this

0: loss of agency over self-determining their future, democracy cannot survive. And again, specifically Silicon Valley's approach, scale at all costs, AI development.
1: But you also chronicle the resistance. You talk about how the Chilean water actors felt at first,
0: yes,
1: how the artists feel at first.
0: Yes.
1: So talk about the strategies that these people have employed and if they've been effective.
0: So the amazing thing is that there has since been so much pushback. The artists have then said, wait a minute, we can sue these companies. The Chilean water activists said, wait a minute, we can fight back and protect these water resources. The Kenyan workers that I spoke to who are contracted by OpenAI, they said, we can unionize and escalate our story to international media attention. And so even in these, even when I thought that these communities, you could argue, are the most vulnerable in the world, have the least amount of agency, they were the ones that remembered that they do have agency and that they can seize that agency and fight back. And I think it was remarkably heartening to encounter those people, to remind me that actually the first step to reclaiming democracy is remembering that no one can take your agency away.
1: Karen Howe, author of the new book, Empire of AI, Dreams and Nightmares, and Sam Altman's Open AI. Go to democracynow.org to see the full interview. And that does it for this special broadcast. I'm Amy Goodman. Thanks so much for joining us.
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0: We have assigned ourselves the task of defining certain trends and certain situations, and in such have become, I guess, more so than musicians, bluesicians, because we have tended to try to define certain means and modes related to the blues. We attempted to define the lie detector blues. It's caught by Mayor Frank Rizzo. I understand that he is sick currently. And we send our coldest regards. The lie detector blues and what Brian Jackson used to refer to as the ex officio blues. It's caught by Agnew. Nixon. It's terminal. And what we found ourselves becoming afflicted with over the past 6 months or so is the bicentennial blues. Some people think that America invented the blues, and few people doubt that America is the home of the blues, because the bluesicians have gone all over the world carrying the blues message, and the world has snapped its fingers and tapped its feet right along with the blues folks. But the blues has always been totally American as apple pie, as American as the blues, as American as apple pie. The question is why. Why should the blues be so at home here? Well, America provided the atmosphere. America provided the atmosphere for the blues, and the blues was born. The blues was born on the American wilderness. The blues was born on the beaches where the slave ships docked. Born on the slave man's auction block. The blues was born and carried on the howling wind. The blues grew up a slave. The blues grew up as property. The blues grew up in Nat Turner visions. The blues grew up in Harriet Tubman courage. The blues grew up in small town deprivation. The blues grew up in big city isolation. The blues grew up in the nightmares of the white man. The blues grew up in the blues singing of Bessie and Billy and Ma. The blues grew up in Satchmo's horn, on Duke's piano, in Langston's poetry, on Robeson's baritone. The point is that the blues is grown. The blues is grown now, full grown, and you can trace the evolution of the blues on a parallel line with the evolution of this country. From Plymouth Rock to Acid Rock, from 13 states to Watergate, the blues is grown, but not the home. The blues is grown, but the country has not. The blues remembers everything the country forgot. It's a bicentennial year, and the blues is celebrating a birthday. And it's the bicentennial blues. America has got the blues, and it's a bicentennial edition. The blues view might amuse you, but make no mistake, it's a bicentennial year. A year of hysterical importance. A year of historical importance. Ripped off like donated moments from the past. 200 years ago this evening. 200 years ago last evening. And what about now? The blues is now. The blues has grown up and the country has not. The country has been ripped off. Ripped off like the Indians. Ripped off like jazz. Ripped off like nature. Ripped off like Christmas. Manhandled by media overkill, goosed by aspiring vice presidents, violated by commercial corporations. A bicentennial year, the year the symbol transformed into the BUY centennial. By a car, by a flag, by a map. Until the public en masse has been bludgeoned into bicentennial submission or bicentennial suspicion. I fall into the latter category. It's a blues year, and America has got the blues. It's got the blues because of partial deification of partial accomplishments over partial periods of time. Halfway justice, halfway liberty, halfway equality. It's a half-ass year. Yeah. And we would be silly in all our knowledge, in all our self-righteous knowledge, when we sit back and laugh and mock the things that happen in our lives, to accept anything less than the truth about this bicentennial year. And the truth relates to 200 years of people and ideas getting by. It got by George Washington. The ideas of justice, liberty, and equality got cold by George Washington. Slave owner general. Ironic that the father of this country should be a slave owner. The father of this country, a slave owner. Having got by him, it made it easy to get by his henchmen, the creators of this liberty, who slept in the beds with the captains of slave ships, fought alongside black freedmen in the Union Army, and left America a legacy of hypocrisy. It's a blues year. Got by Gerald Ford, oatmeal man. Has declared himself at odds with people on welfare, people who get food stamps, daycare children, the elderly, the poor, women, and people who might vote for Ronald Reagan. Ronald Reagan, it got by him. Hollyweird. Acted like an actor, acted like a liberal. Acted like General Franco when he acted like governor of California, and now he acts like somebody might vote for him for president. It got by Jimmy Carter. Skippy. Got by Jimmy Carter and got by him and his friend, the Colonel. The creators of Southern Fried Triple Talk. A blues trio. America got the blues. It got by Henry Kissinger, the international godfather of peace. A piece of Vietnam, a piece of Laos, a piece of Angola, a piece of Cuba. A blues quartet. And America got the blues. The point is that it may get by you for another 4 years, for another 8 years. You stuck playing second fiddle in a blues quartet. Got the blues looking for the first principle, which was justice. It's a blues year for justice. It's a blues year for the San Quentin Six looking for justice. It's a blues year for Gary Tyler looking for justice. It's a blues year for Reverend Ben Chavis looking for justice. It's a blues year for Boston looking for justice. It's a blues year for babies on buses. It's a blues year for mothers and fathers with babies on buses. It's a blues year for Boston. And it's blues year all over this country. America has got the blues. And the blues is in the street looking for the three principles, justice, liberty, and equality. We would do well to join the blues looking for justice, liberty, and equality. The blues is in the street. America has got the blues, but don't let it get by us. Thank you very much.
1: Good morning. Kenny Joe here. You're in the Pinckney Hall on WRCT Pittsburgh, broadcasting at 88.3 and available on your internet at wrct.org. That was Gil Scott-Heron. He did that album with Brian Jackson, but Brian Jackson did not contribute to that cut. That was obviously a live performance. And also pretty obviously, the name of the track was Bicentennial Blues. Now, normally, first week in July, what we do here in Pinckney Hall is play songs related to the July 4th holiday, but I don't know. Kenny Joe's just not in the mood this year. So that song that you just heard, if we may call it a song, is going to be our sole reference to this eventful weekend 50 years after that was recorded. And boy, we've made a lot of progress in 50 years, haven't we? I think maybe whatever progress we made has been lost the past 10 years or so, but you know, I suppose we should look on the sunny side. So that's enough philosophizing from me, if I may call it that. We're going to move from that to a couple of public service announcements, and then we'll play you some summertime music. 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What else have we got for you? Oh, here's a classic. Smokey Bear. What happened to the definite article? 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Okay, that's your PSAs for the day.

That's our first set of summertime songs. Going from the sublime to the, we won't say what's the opposite of sublime. But anyhow, we started off with Martha Reeves and the Vandellas doing Heat Wave. A fine summer song, that is. And then we had Nancy Sinatra and Lee Hazelwood doing Lee's song Summer Wine. We followed that up with Ella Fitzgerald. What a voice. And Louis Armstrong, and of course, Louis was playing the trumpet there in the intro, doing Summertime, the song from Porgy and Bess. And there was back in the golden days, I shouldn't call them the golden days, but back when Kenny Joe was just starting out at WRCT and was amazed at some of these strange things that went on here, you know, before they became everyday occurrences. But there was a fine DJ, the Underwater Culprit, who, I think he played a whole, I don't know, 12 hours, I don't know, just of Summertime. I think Summertime is the most covered song ever. So I might even play another version of Summertime before we hang up today. I'm not going to play hours worth of it, but maybe I'll get two of them into 1 hour. So after Summertime, we had Roger Miller doing In the Summertime, an entirely different song. Okay. Let's see. What am I going to do here? Oh, I know what I'm going to do. I'm going to tell you about a couple of other shows you might want to check out here on WRCT. First of all, let's talk about Whiskey Before Breakfast. 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And then, let's see, Friday evenings, that's this evening, we've got From Ipanema to the World. Brazilian music is arguably the number one export product from Brazil. From Ipanema to the World presents Brazilian music and information to the listeners of WRCT every Friday at 7 p.m. Tune in and enjoy listening to an adventurous mix of familiar standards and lesser-known gems from the Brazilian songbook in a broad range of musical styles with Flavio. Okay, two shows for you to check out here at 88.3 FM. Now we'll do another set of summertime songs.

Let me tell you what you've been listening to here in Pinckney Hall. We started that set off with 11 Spoonful doing Summer in the City. Then we had Patti Smith doing Summer Cannibals. Kate and Anna McGarrigle doing Swimming Song. And then the last song you heard was Leon Redbone doing Hot Time in the Old Town Tonight. Okay. I owe you something. Oh, I got to tell you about one of our underwriters. And before I do that, I'm also going to say, because it seems to me we need a couple more underwriters. So I'm going to tell you, if you are interested in underwriting for WRCT, you can email pr@wrct.org for more information about promotional exchanges and other partnership opportunities. 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Now, I'm going to tell you about Sidecar Bakery. 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Okay, so what are we going to do now? Well, we're going to give you your weekly dose of new music. We have some interesting new music here to supplement the not-so-new music. But before we do that, I am going to play you one more version of Summertime. Okay? I'm not going to play this, you know, we're going to limit it to two. We're going to play one more version of Summertime, and then we'll give you some new music, and then Zombo's going to come in and keep you going until afternoon. Okay, here we go.

0: Okay, let me tell you what you just heard here in that last set. We started it off with Billy Stewart doing his vocal stylings with Summertime. The program says that's a George Gershwin tune. I'm not so sure that it is. But anyhow, we're not going to speculate about that right now. Then we had some new music for you. We had David Starr doing My Favorite Color off of his new CD, Must Be Blue. And then we had Get a Woman, done by the vocalist was Ivan Neville. The album, the CD, three CD set, was by guitarist John Bonamassa. B.B. King's Blue Summit, 100, excuse me. It was three CDs worth of B.B. King songs done by a variety of people with Joe on the guitar. And last but not least, Seattle's Elena Loper doing Living in Lydian off of her recent CD, Weathervane Whale. It's time for me now to turn the mighty WRCT Air Studio over to Zombo. We'll be back next Friday. Hope you tune in then. Thanks for listening.
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trouble in your brain. WRCT Pittsburgh. Today is the 3rd of July, 2026. Day before the 4th of July. And that was Freedom by the House Martins. And today is, well, I got to do it. Doing a show all about freedom. And that's what all the hubbub's about. That's what everybody clamors for. That's what everybody wants. That's what most people actually feel comfortable with. Some folks don't. But, you know, it's a quandary we're in, right? It's a quandary inside an enigma wrapped inside the burrito. And you're listening to Z, and we're going to ramble later. But today, it's all songs about being free and freedom and the idea of freedom. And today's question is, how big is your cage? That is correct. Freedom is how big is your cage? Sometimes you just feel free. Cream.

0: Right there, you have Devo 2.0. A while ago, Devo actually came out with a splinter band, little kids, doing the vocals for Devo stuff. So it was Devo. It was kind of like a Disney version of Devo that Devo was behind. They were a little, I guess, trying to clone themselves in the a younger generation. Devo 2.0 with Freedom of Choice. Before that, we heard the Rolling Stones doing I'm Free. Man, that song's like from like 1902. Yeah, 1902 is when that came out. Cream started things off, I Feel Free. Jack Bruce and two other crazy guys. Do I Feel Free. Zombo right in your brain. And today is, once again, the 3rd of July, 2026, day before the 4th of July. And I just figure I'd shift up gears real good and give you guys a freedom show. A show just kind of we can... It means a lot to different things to different people. And a lot of things, it's just, you know, your own interpretation of freedom. Some people like, you know, think that freedom... They think that freedom is to be able to do whatever they want whenever they want to do it. And that's a nice thing. There's freedom that people feel that they're free to limit other people's freedoms. You know, it is a crazy idea. You know, what people think freedom is. I mean, a lot of people are, you know, not free. In a one sense, but their brain is free. You know, it really is fascinating. Some people in absolutely horrible circumstances, feeling like they have enough freedom just because that's what they're given. And it is an amazing concept, and it's something that human beings have grappled with ever since we walked out of a cave. You know, we should have stayed in the cave, if you're asking me. Walking out of the cave, I feel free to walk out of a cave. And then a Tyrannosaurus steps on you. The end. So much for your freedom, Joe. Or Og. Back then, Og was the name for Joe. You know, everyone was named Og. It was a very popular name. Oh, my goodness gravy. It is very hot outside. If you're listening to this show as a repeat or whatever, it is 3,000 degrees outside. So, yeah, we hit the 3,000 degree mark. But don't worry. You know, don't worry. It's going to be 3,002 tomorrow. And this is going to drop down into the upper 2,000s. And, wow. Crazy, isn't it? Crazy. You go back to the 1976. And, man, everybody, Bicentennial was pretty awesome if you had lived through the Bicentennial. It really was a very joyous celebration, you know. It was this crazy optimism everybody had, and that's not around now. You know, try to do the best you can with what you got is the nature of the game. But, you know, I mean, and some folks, it's just... It's strange. Different holidays are used for different reasons in the human brain. You have your St. Patrick's Day, which is your excuse to go get drunk. Then you have your St. Valentine's Day, which is your excuse to go get drunk if you're not dating anybody or having a relationship. Then you have 4th of July, which is your opportunity to get drunk and possibly lose some fingers off of your firecrackers. There's always somebody. There's got to be an estimate number of how many people lose fingers during this. I think this is the only celebration that is dangerous. I mean, you know, nobody really loses any fingers on Christmas. You might lose an eye if you shoot yourself with a BB gun. That's not that dangerous. You know, none of the Thanksgiving. You might eat a little too much and then throw up on yourself. That's not this is a dangerous holiday. There is like explosives and alcohol and the giant, and it's a crazy holiday. We'll talk later. Freedom's Waiting, Negative Land, Zombo in Your Brain, 88.3.
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2: 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Trenchant. 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Trenchant. We shall never surrender.
3: 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Thunder.
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4: The strongest word. Strongest. The strongest word. Strongest. The strongest word.
5: Strongest.
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4: 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Is still the word. 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
6: Men have lived for words.
7: Freedom.
8: Heavy words.
7: Freedom.
6: Men have died for words.
7: Freedom.
6: Pointed words. Cities have fallen for words.
7: Freedom's waiting.
4: Free.
6: The right words.
9: Iraq. Inflammable.
6: The right words.
9: Islam.
10: Insidious.
6: The right words, said Lenin, are worth 100 regiments.
7: Freedom's waiting.
9: Impute. Infamous.
10: Chorus.
11: Scathing words.
6: You can say four blunt words and a man will hit you in the face.
11: Words.
7: Freedom is waiting.
11: Israelic words.
10: Words.
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9: 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Irreconcilable.
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1: You have to be able to pinpoint the enemy. And you can't just start shooting without having someone in your gun sights.

Hey, be with that fall with Free Range, Zombo in Your Brain, WRCT Pittsburgh. And today's show is all about freedom. So I thought that'd be very apropos to do today, being the 3rd of July, 2026. A very strange place to be these days, the 250th. Anniversary, and it's still, you know, I guess you look at most empires, 250 is a pretty good run, but yeah, we're seeing where we can go. Getting all kinds of great requests from you guys, of course. Man, I gotta figure out how to get all this. Man, everything is they switched a bunch of stuff up here. There we go, that's more like it, because they had the freedom to do it. I was wondering why my voice was so loud rather than me just yelling all the time. Let's see. What do we hear? We heard Free Range by The Fall. Then we heard The Unacceptable Face of Freedom. Very intense and yet wonderful tune by Test Department. That was from the early 80s. The beginnings, they were actually considered to be one of the first industrial bands of that time. And there they are. They're there. Before that, we heard the very gentle I Want to Be Free by the Monkees. And what do we start off with? We start off with Negative Land, Freedom's Waiting. So, yeah, pretty stuff, pretty intense stuff. But that's what you get here, man. I go all over the board. Going to yak at you a little bit about. I had to do this show. The 3rd of July, I just couldn't do the next series, which is the Seven Dwarves. Next week will be the first one, which is Bashful. And something good did happen. I told you by the time I was done with those sevens, Mitch McConnell. I think he's no longer on this mortal coil. They are, I think, hiding him. It's kind of like Weekend at Bernie's. I think they're hiding him until it's 90 days before the midterms, so there doesn't have to be a special election. And don't think that it's a diabolical world. If a human can think something nasty, there's another human already doing it. So yeah, I'm waiting for when they bring the orange they're gonna get artificial stupidity and make an artificial orange turd. You know, I mean, how hard would that be? It's not hard. You know, so many people imitate him. You know, I think they should actually bring Alec Baldwin in, and people wouldn't know that. You'd have to really, really dumb it down, though. But that's the beauty of this. This guy can say anything, and I don't know what it is. I just don't know what bottom do you really hit, or enough is enough? What bottom is there? When you say enough is enough. I mean, I remember, you know, what was that thing with Howard Dean? He yelled. He went, yeah, we're going to go over here. We're going to go, yeah. And they go, oh, he's crazy. You hear that guy yell? You hear that guy yell? And, you know, it's fascinating. It is fascinating when you think there's no bottom. I mean, the guy, and how many times can this guy poop himself? This is the thing that I think is fascinating, too. I mean, okay, you're making a speech. Maybe you should go to the bathroom before. Okay, I'll go. There we go. I just went. Okay, we'll change his pants again. How many blue suits are there? Because you know they're not reusing those blue suits. I mean, once those blue suits have been heavily doo-dooed in, you know, there's another blue suit already. But so it's like, okay, I just went. All right, you going out again? How many bowel movements can one person have in a day? It's just mind-blowing to think that this guy can have like 40, 50 bowel movements a day. I don't know, man. Something ain't right. Something ain't right. And somebody's got to say something that something ain't right. And something ain't right. This ain't no new norm. It's just plain out not weird. That's why most people can't really enjoy 4th of July because it's too weird. I mean, you think that they were celebrating much when in England when they had crazy King George? Hey, it's King Day. Oh, great. Great. I'm sure King George is pooping himself all the time too. It must be like the downhill slope. The final thing where it's like, okay, I think this guy's done.
He's just, that's one too many doo-doos. That's just my opinion. But back to freedom. By request. The Who, I'm free.

How do you like that? A triple play of your requests. Bonnie requested the free design with Butterflies Are Free. So you heard that there. Then we heard Mike in the Heights requested a song I wasn't familiar with, but man, was it good. Chicano Batman with Freedom Is Free. And we started off with The Who, I'm Free, requested by Paul in the CBD store. But yeah, the whole Freedom Is Free thing, who changed that? They had that the freedom isn't free. Freedom, it used to be. That's why I think the bicentennial was so awesome in 76, because it celebrated freedom in the very free way. I remember everybody was, I had a pair of shoes that were red, white, and blue, which that color combination is a little rough to take sometimes. But I remember they were white suede shoes they had red laces and they had the blue stars on the side. So it kind of looked like clown. Sadly, it looks like clown stuff. Those are clown colors. You know, when you put the red, white, and blue, it kind of reminds me of like clown color, like clown face paint. But the whole freedom isn't free. When did that kick in? I'll tell you when that kicked in. I will tell you. Right after these messages. You know, have you felt dizzy, off balance, or like the room spinning? Oh, man. That can feel scary and hard to explain, but you're not alone. You may have a vestibular disorder, or you might be drunk. Find help. 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Supported by the Vestibular Disorders Association. And let me tell you another thing here or two. 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How about that? Oh, boy, I wonder where I can get it. They don't mention hand pies anymore, which is too bad. There's an independent coffee shop located in North Oakland with a coffee bar, breakfast sandwiches. See, they used to say hand pies, but I think that was that got to be a little too much. They said, Zombo's going to read this. Maybe we should change it to breakfast sandwiches. Baked goods, they offer a place to study, eat, hang out with friends. Oh, they're doomed. They're offering a place to study, eat, and hang out. They're doomed. Yeah, you know how much coffee and a sandwich somebody, you probably have to spend at least $30 for this place to survive. And most people going in there, they find a place to study and they bring their own bottled water and they just sneak it in. And they snitch their Wi-Fi. But hey, they offer catering too, so help them out. More information, visit their website, sidecar412.com. And if you want to be a underwriter for WRCT, you go right ahead. See if I care. All right, we got The Land of Twilight. This show, DJ Al used to follow this show. Now there's nothing following my show, which is I like the freedom of not having a show following me, because I always had to watch what I play and not be too weird if a student's coming in and they're eyeballing me, you know. It doesn't last long. Somebody following my show does not last long for a good reason. Anyhow, enter The Land of Twilight with DJ Al every week. 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Fridays, 3 to 5 p.m. So yeah, he made a little space between our shows, I guess, coming in cold after Zombo. I don't know if I'd recommend that to anybody. And one more. Law and Disorder is a weekly independent program that gives listeners the legal perspectives and issues concerning civil liberties, privacy, the right to dissent, and the practices in the U.S. government's Monday 7 to 8 a.m. Right here on the station. And Mondays 9 to noon, you can hear the rebroadcasts of this show. So if you're listening to this show on a Monday, today is July the 3rd, 2026. Not the Monday. So you are listening to a repeat if you're listening to this on Monday. But if you're listening to me right now, I'm with you right now. I feel it. All right. Freedom isn't free. That started right around when it wasn't free. And it's really too bad because in 1976, I remember it was freedom, this and that. A lot of people waving flags and Yahoo. They had bicentennial quarters. Remember the bicentennial quarter? That everybody was it was felt like a pretty good time. You know, it wasn't like good old days. I'm sure there's still a whole heap of problems, but I don't know. It just felt good to celebrate that birthday. Now, no. Sorry, I'm trying. Some people, I just give up. You know, and I think that's what they want everybody to give up.
But, you know, try and find your own way to celebrate, your own way to do your own thing and celebrate your freedom, because freedom is free. But you know what? They make it say freedom isn't free. You know why? Because it's not. The more money you have, the freer you are. That's the way this operation's got to be now. The money equals freedom. Think about that.

pretty damn free if you're asking me. Because I can get on here and I can yell at you and I say anything I want. That's pretty damn free. That's and how big is your cage? Ever, you only can be so free in life. You can only be so free. Human beings have a freedom limit, you know. And because most human beings, we're all illogical, crazy creatures. And if we had complete freedom, look what happens when people get a lot of money. They do insane things. Look at people like, you know, Musk and Bezos and all these people. They get this money and they go insane. They used to call it eccentric millionaire. No, they have everything. They don't have to work for anything. They don't want anything. They have achieved absolute freedom. And that is insanity. To have absolute insanity, to have no borders on what you can and can't say, what you can and can't do, and what can and can't happen in your life. I mean, like Elvis, he went crazy too. Michael Jackson, they all went nuts because they had everything. Oh, I'd like to have everything. When you have everything, you're always afraid people are going to take it from you. You get paranoid, you get weird. Then you think the only people that are hanging around you are people because you have all these things and you have all this, you know, money and you have all this power, and they just want to kind of mooch some of that off of you. So when you get too much freedom, you go crazy. You get crazy. So, you know, you got to have some kind of cage. How big is your cage? You know, I know when traveling overseas, you know, after about 3 weeks, I just want to go back home in my cage. I want to get back into my routine. I want to do my thing. I want to, you know, it's that comfortability. How big is your cage? At last, I am free. Elizabeth Frazier from the Cocteau Twins.

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Zombo in it, 88.3. That was Last Time Free by Elizabeth Frazier. Here's Freedom Highway from the last specials album.

0: leaving on track 1961 and 1962.
1: If you want to be

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We ups and asked the doctor man, was the donor dog affair? The doctor laughed, a great big laugh, and he puffed it right into my face and said, a molecule is a molecule, son, and the damn thing has no race.

0: yellow man red?
1: That's just what he said. And the doc put out his doctor book, and it gives me a very scientific look. He spoke out clear and plain and rational.

So he rigged up his microscope with some Berlin blue blood. And by gosh, it was the same as Chungking, Kuibyshev, Chattanooga, Timbuktu blood. By them Aryans, Goring and Gobel, they don't even know the corpuscle is global. Trying to dish at us in the race of supremacy, flying the face old man chemistry, taking all the facts and trying to twist them. But you can't overthrow the circulatory system.

0: How's that sound?
1: Oh, sir.
0: It was too interesting.
1: Yeah.
0: I said, give me some more of that scientific talk, Doc.
1: And he did.
0: He said, melt yourself down into a crucible, son. Pour yourself out into a test tube. And what have you got?
1: What have you got? What have you got? 3,500 cubic feet of gas. The same for the upper and the lower class.
0: Well, we let that pass.
1: Carbon, 22 pounds, 10 ounces.
0: You mean that goes for princes, dukes, and countses?
1: Whatever you are, that's what the amount is. Carbon, 22 pounds, 10 ounces. Iron, 57 grains.
0: Not enough to keep a man in chains.
1: 50 ounces of phosphorus. Whether you're poor or prosperous.
0: Buddy, can you spare a match?
1: Sugar, 60 ordinary lumps.
0: Free and equal rations for all nations.
1: Yeah. Then you take 20 teaspoonfuls of sodium chloride.
0: That's salt.
1: Mixed with 38 quarts of H2O.
0: Well, that's water.
1: Add 2 ounces of lime, a pinch of chloride of potash, a drop of magnesium, a bit of sulfur, a soupçon of hydrochloric acid, and you stir it all up, and what are you?
0: A walking drugstore.
1: An international metabolistic cartel.

That's uplifting, if I must say so. The Free and Equal Blues by Earl Robinson. That goes way back, but it is still true today, obviously. Before that, we heard the Freedom Riders. That was another great tune. And that was by Harold Jackson and the Jackson Brothers. Before that, by request from Paul, we heard the Freedom Rider by Traffic. Then we heard Freedom Fighter by Dave Wakeling from the English Beat. And we heard Freedom by Hackshaw Hankins, Feeling Free, Sukiya. And then we started off with Freedom Highway, the Specials. Wow. 11:30, and Zombo here celebrating with you. Yeah, they call it the grief. They say the grief of patriotism and celebration this year. It's like, wow. It's like unlike anything I've ever experienced. It's almost like when the Grinch stole Christmas. It's almost like that. We're kind of just waiting for the people of Whoville all to start joining hands and singing together. But it is kind of like the Grinch who stole Christmas. We'll survive. If you look at the history of the world, man, it is freedom has been like a roller coaster ride. Sometimes you get a bunch. Sometimes you don't get any. Sometimes you get a little. Sometimes you get enough. But, free your mind. And your ass will follow. That's the most important thing in freedom, is to free your mind. You know, it really is. Just free your brain. Free your brain. Feels good to free your brain. And how do you free your brain? Well, there are two types of people in the world, and it's good to avoid them both. Take a lot of time to be by yourself. Take a lot of time to make yourself happy. What's your favorite thing to do? Well, go do it. What's your favorite? Take a nap. Be good to yourself. It was interesting. They said that everybody has an inner critic, okay? And your inner critic is probably says worse things to you than your worst enemy. You know, you just have an inner critic that always kind of keeps you striving and keeps you from being absolutely free. But you free your brain. You relax, you make friends with your inner critic, and some people have some self-loathing. Lose that for a little while, like yourself, It's not, and that's where you find like real freedom. Real freedom comes from within, my friends. The brainiac words of Zombo. How about that? Are you hungry? Huh? Just Harvest is Pittsburgh Food's justice organization that can help you. By the way, what's up with Kroger buying all the Giant Eagles? That's insane. Back to this. Just to help you with SNAP benefits. Hundreds. What happens to my fuel perk points? Hundreds of families, college students, seniors, and more qualify with receiving extra money. And what's going to happen to my perks card? 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I had the longest time because I lost it. 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And while you're at it, ask about your perks card. What's going to happen? I saved up all those perks points. Now they're going to be gone. Man, oh man, a Shevitz. So check your eligibility, apply over the phone, get connected, and get some assistance with Southwestern Pennsylvania. So we're talking Just Harvest. And while we're on the subject of food, how about every year the community, and how am I going to donate to the food bank? It was so easy at the Giant Eagle. You just press the button and you gave money to the food bank. What's going to happen now? Jane, stop this crazy thing. Every year, Greater Pittsburgh Community Food Bank helps 300 gazillion people struggling with hunger in southwestern Pennsylvania to make sure their families get enough to eat. Come on, man. If you need food assistance or know somebody who does, please contact the food bank for help. Nobody deserves to go hungry or even hangry. Ooh, when some people get hangry, that's 412-460-FOOD, the food bank website, pittsburghfoodbank.com. There are some people that actually turn into monsters
when they get hangry. And you know what hangry is? Hangry is people, when they get hungry, they get angry. So they get hangry. And it really is kind of creepy. It's like Dr. Jekyll and Mr. Hangry. Yeah, you just get hangry and just crazy and mean. That ain't the way to fly. So get something to eat. Take a nap. Relax. Do something nice for yourself. Zombo in your brain. And Frank Zappa and the Mothers of Invention. I love this song. Absolutely free.

Hello, this is Edie Gourmet. Right this minute, while I am speaking to you, there are voices of other three men speaking from Radio Free Europe headquarters in Munich, Germany, to 80 million captive people behind the Iron Curtain in East Europe. 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

I'll tell you, that's got to probably be one of the most rock and R&B tunes of, I think that was in the 80s or 90s, in vogue with Free Your Mind. Yeah, I didn't expect R&B at that time to have so much guitar. But that was an interesting song there. I liked it. Toe tap and song there. Free Your Mind in vogue. In front of that, we heard the Slags doing the Richie Valens cover of Freedom. And rumor has it, he just kind of, you know, winged that song on stage at Woodstock. And that's what we need another Woodstock. We need another big free music festival like that. We always have music festivals. Yeah, but they're like $1,000 ticket. You know, why can't we have another Woodstock? Why can't these musicians have enough money? You know, I really think we need to have something like that again. You know, even though they tried Woodstock 2 and that was pretty crummy. But I mean, start all over from scratch. A nice free concert for freedom. And, you know, but sometimes you get what you pay for. And before that, we heard Radio Free Europe, a wonderful tune by REM. And then we heard a Radio Free Europe PSA by Edie Gourmet, talking about the Iron Curtain. And we started off with Frank Zappa and the Mothers of Invention with Absolutely Free. That was the whole thing with the Iron. And that wasn't that long ago in Germany. That's the thing. Say, yeah, we're going through some dark stuff. You know, we didn't have our country reduced to rubble, you know, and cut in half, you know, and come back a freer country. Wow. I mean, all that stuff that went down in Germany wasn't that long ago, and that was some really seriously dark stuff. Right now, we have kind of a different version in here. We don't have an Iron Curtain in this country. We have what I call a hillbilly curtain. And the hillbilly curtain is like that divide in the country where there is such such an unimaginable amount of ignorance and stupidity what's the good word? It's an irony curtain, but I mean this impenetrable. You'll talk to some people, and they really have gotten so tribal with what I would call hillbillyism. And that is where it is, you know, you're completely intolerant of anybody different than you. You know, you think it is unbelievable, the hillbilly curtain that we have in this country. And that is basically people that just have no analytical thought. They will not reason. You can't even reason with people anymore. It is this impenetrable curtain. And the political parties don't help. We have a political party that's oligarchy. And we have a second political party that's corporatism. The interesting thing is now is the whole democratic thing that's splitting in half. And you're actually seeing what is known as democratic socialism. And that scares a lot of people. And I don't know why it scares a lot of people. Does healthcare scare you? Does somebody getting healthcare scare you? That just means that there's going to be less sick people and less desperate people. You know, does that scare? Does somebody having a crummy job making more money scare you? But somehow a CEO making $1 billion, money you would have to work 11 million years every day to get that kind of money. And yet you'll freak out when somebody, they want to pay these McDonald's workers $15. How much would you want to do that? Not everybody is lucky. Not everybody's been handed nobody is created equal. I hate to tell you that. Yeah, the deck is so unevenly stacked. That's why you need, you know, that's why you need to help people. That's why you need to help them. I'm sorry, there's a different, there's two kinds of people. One that kind of helps people and one that just doesn't. Is that, it doesn't get any more complicated than that. And that's, I guess, where the whole thing of freedom comes in. You need just the freedom to do stuff.
you know, rather than be shackled in some horrible job and have no freedom. Not even in this country. I mean, it's really bad if

it makes you almost think that the hillbilly curtain just isn't that big of a deal. It all depends how you look down the spectrum. And like I'm saying, I wish I could remember which word that I'm thinking of for the hillbilly curtain, but it'll come to me. And it is a real divide in this country. And it would be interesting to see if, you know, this country's so big. It's really big. And I just think if we separate ourselves from the hillbilly curtain and these people just really see how they're being taken advantage of, they still wouldn't care. You know, you have people thinking that you know, I wish I could remember that damn word. But it is, it's a good word. I'll have to remember it. I just don't have the freedom. It's just a lot of crazy stuff's going on. Oh, why can't I be free? Spirit, Zombo in your brain.

It is noon o'clock. Hypocrisy. That's the word I was looking for. Hypocrisy. Damn it, Jim. This is Free Action by Moon Duo. In front of that, we heard Free Again by Teenage Fan Club doing the Alex Chilton tune. We started off with Spirit. Why can't I be free? Let's dig back in. The Moon Duo. Hypocrisy. That's a damn word for the hillbilly curtain.

the void. The Beagles. We heard Born Free by request. There you go. We heard Born Free before that from the movie. Actually, that version wasn't in the movie. That was Bernard Grisel, the whistling guy, doing Born Free. And Born Free was a movie in late 1960s, about they killed these lions. So it's already off on a great start. And they take the three lion cubs, and they put two in animal jail, which I call zoo, animal jail. And they, and Elsa the lion cub, they put her back in the wild when she grew up, and she ended up having a very nice life. I think she got an accounting position in the jungle. So yeah, she ended up being a certified accountant. So it had a happy ending. Before that, we heard, what else did we hear? Free Action by Moon Duo. And today's show is all about freedom. Today is July the 3rd, 2026. And we've got it's a very bittersweet 250th anniversary of this country. You know, not like in 76, man, it was nuts. The 200 year man, that was like all of a sudden we got lazy after things really went weird. What happened? I think we were just like, yahoo, we're 200 years old, yahoo. And then we just took, we just got dumb and lazier, you know? I don't know, because like starting in 77, I don't know if you remember much of the automobile industry. It was just like, oh man, I got brand loyalty, so I'm still buying Chevrolets and Fords. But man, these cars are only lasting a year. I had probably one of the most dangerous cars ever. It was the Monza. It was the Chevrolet Monza. Because oh, you got to buy a Chevrolet. Everybody's you got to buy. Stay brand loyal to me. My family always bought Chevrolets. It was a Chevy family. So my first car I bought was a Chevy Monza. And I bought what was known as the Monza Spider. You can look this up on Google. It was one of the worst engineered cars. It was this tiny, it was a mid-sized car. And it didn't really even have a frame. It had what they call a brace. And it had a V8 engine in it. So you would put about maybe 10, 20,000 miles on it. And the motor would start to fall through the middle of the car. You know, the wheels would, because they put too big of an engine because they wanted it to be a cool car. It wasn't even that fast. Just had this big clunker V8 inside this tiny car. But they actually said the wheels, I only had this car maybe a year, and the wheels were bowing out as the engine was falling through the car. So that's the kind, we stopped making good stuff. Like, I guess at 200 years, we're like, okay, that's enough. That's enough. It's kind of like, there's like the story, like you get to a certain age, you know, you get to like 99 and you go, okay, make it to 100 and then that's going to be it. There's really not a lot down the line. Maybe that's how it was. But right now you just find out that we 50 years have passed and a lot of great things happen. You know, we muscled through the whole civil rights thing. It seems to be a bit better. But then things have gotten a lot worse. They've gotten more equal rights all over. It's strange. It's like we can't get anything without losing some things. We just can't climb that ladder. It's unbelievable. And a big turning point too is when HMOs came out. You know, Richard Nixon and Kaiser Permanente. When that first came out, they made all these HMOs and they made hospitals for profit. Boy, oh boy, don't tell me something's wrong with that, because there's something wrong with that. When so many people don't have health insurance and so few people are billionaires because they have invested in the health system, you tell me that's right? So hopefully we'll get things settled one or later. Because you got to understand, different countries go through different things at different times, and we're not that exceptional. Like I'm saying, look what Ukraine's going through now. Look what's going on. It is amazing to think that we are immune to any bad human behavior, because we're no different than any other country. You know, it's just a dark time, and it could be darker.
But I really see light at the end of the tunnel. I really do. And it's a beautiful light. It's a beautiful light. First part of the light happens when Mitch O'Connell's not around. Or Mitch McConnell. I forget which one. And then Orange Turd's not around. Because there's no one to fill that void. When you think of the damage, you think, oh, Mitch O'Connell, he's just a doddering old dude. That doddering old dude and Newt Gingrich got rid of compromise in this country. For the most part, you know, the parties were always different. But they always really did these now to say bipartisan is almost like a magician did something. Oh, they did this bipartisan thing, you know. It was almost like a magician came down and made something wonderful happen, which should happen every day in a good political discourse. You know, they came up with the my way or the highway thing. Then they got a whole media army behind them, starting with Rush Limbaugh, dumbing folks down, making them angry, and giving them a real tribal sense where they did not even realize that they were voting in their own, not in their own interest, but in the interest of very, very wealthy people. Because it's like, look at Browns fans. Wow, he switched to Browns fans? Why are there Browns fans? It's a terrible team. But there's people like, oh, I hate them Steelers, the Pittsburgh Squealers. It's this weird hatred that is unfounded in anything close to facts, reality. It's just out and out tribal hatred. And they figure that out. They figured out how to push these buttons on the hillbilly curtain and make a lot of people that were pretty decent. I've seen like older people just become old, mean, and nasty. You know, they're nice people, but they've just been ginned up. They've been ginned up in tribalism. Go figure. But freedom prevails in the end. That's all I want to say, man. We're gonna get some more of it back. We still got lots of freedom. A lot of folks don't, and not till everybody is free. That's right. That's a lofty goal. So yeah, let me tell you one other thing here while I talk about freedom. How about treedom? How about that? Treedom. You know what makes a healthy community strong? Trees. That's right. I like that treedom. A massage from the Sustainable Urban Forest Coalition, the Forest Service, and this here station. And I want to tell you about riding a bike. So there's some good things. Just don't ride your bike into a tree. Do you ride a bike or on a walk? Or you want safer streets, respect for motorists? Bike Pittsburgh, nonprofit organization. They work to improving the biking and walk. See, I'm all about the positive things, man. Trees, bikes, hanging out, not being a jag-off. How hard is that? How hard is that? And so free resources on biking. Go to Bike PGH at Bike PGH. Simple, simple things, but they got to dumb people down and make them mean. Dagnabbit. I hate when that happens. Here's the Freedom March by Bob Starr, Zombo in Your Brain.

myself a wife. 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That is when my troubles begun. One night when I came home from work, she found that lipstick on my shirt. So I'm

the other night in the poker game, well, I had $10 to my name, and I lost my money and I didn't get home till 3. Well, that baby of mine didn't give me a chance. She went through the pockets in my pants and then laid all night long and nagged at me. So I'm free, white and 21. There's nothing I wouldn't do to have my fun. I'm gonna get so old I gotta walk on a crutch, because I honky-tonk too much. I'll still be free, white and 21. Oh, little blackie boy. Oh, come on in, youngin'.

All righty. That was People Just Gotta Be Free by the Rascals. In the background, I'm playing Rockin' in the Free World by the Mood Cookbook. But People Gotta Be Free by the Rascals. Quite an anthem. That song was a hit. That song was probably like a number one, at least top 10 hit. A song about positivity. People just gotta be free. Gee whiz, let's look at the Billboard top, at least the top 25. What songs have we got here? Let's see. Choosin' Texas, I Knew It, By Her, Stupid Song, Drop Dead, Janice, STFU, I Hate the Way You Made Me Love You, Man I Need, Can't Love You Anymore, Dracula, So Easy to Fall in Love, I Just Might, The Cure, Boston, Risk It All, Homewrecker, Stateside, Honeybee, Midnight Sun, Shebang, I don't know any of these songs, Be By You, Don't We, Earrings, Maggots for Brains, and Spend That. Those are the top 25 songs. Not one song of any social conscience. Not one song of any positivity. It just goes to show when the money reaches the top, they like to keep it there. They don't like people thinking. An educated, thinking population is a dangerous population. The best way to control people is keep them dumb. Keep them dumb, keep them poor, keep them struggling. Those are the easiest people to control. At least that's how they see it. Life's too short, man. Find your freedom. Do those good things for yourself. Try and help people out. How's that? Keep on rocking in the free world. Got about a half of an hour to go. So today's show, January the 3rd, special show all about freedom. You know? Baffling, isn't it? You don't know whether to celebrate or not. And you feel if you don't, you let the terrorists win. And if you do, you're enabling them. So just find your own thing, man. Do what makes you happy. I know I do. I keep rocking in the free world. RCT, Zambo de Frey.

0: Theory of Big Audio Dynamite with Free. Let's see what else we heard before that. We heard Freedom by the Freedom Singers. That's for Freedom by the Freedom Singers. I think Otis Redding was in that. And we heard I Am Free by the Kinks. X from the great album, the last album, Alphabet Land X. That was Free. And Free Yourself, The Untouchables. Okay, we're all caught up. I got time for a couple requests. Let's nail them. All right, All About Freedom. All right, this is Free Nelson Mandela, request by the Melnick.
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The Mighty Specials, a.k.a. That album was so good when that came out. It was the album, first album without, like, Terry Hall and the other guys. Really great record. Free Nelson Mandela. Got time for another request. This comes back from way back when, towards the beginning of the show. Freedom, Jimi Hendrix, Zombo in Your Brain. Be free, be happy, do what you do.

winding down the show here. Freedom, the studio version, Jimi Hendrix. WRCT. And Zombo's in Your Brain, July the 3rd, 2026. Show's all about the freedom. So feel free to do what you want, all right? If you want to do something the 4th of July, you go ahead and do it. If you don't, don't. Don't let the terrorists win. All right. So I got a request early on. I think it's a great way to wind the show down. That's right.

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My name is Steve, your host for the Deep Blues Hour, bringing you 60 minutes of classic and traditional blues. And in this next hour, we're going to hear from, we're going to hear from folks like Johnny Shines, along with his buddy Robert Jr. Lockwood. Furry Lewis will be joining us as well. Check out something from the new Strangers and old pre-war blues from a combo. Actually, back 1962. But anyways, we'll be hearing from all of them in this next hour. We're going to start off with Mr. Elmore James and his Broom Dusters with his classic early recordings. This is Wild About You. Elmore James here on the Deep Blues Hour.

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0: Mr. Otis Rush right there. That was Three Times a Fool from a Apollo record called Chicago Boss Guitars there, featuring Otis Rush, amongst other fine Chicago guitar players. There you go. Also heard from Ike Turner in that last set, recorded late 1950s. That was You've Got to Lose from Mr. Ike Turner. Up next, let's hear from Johnny Shines, Why Don't We? This is called Gonna Call the Angel. Johnny Shines here on the Deep Blues Hour.
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Well, I wanted to make the introduction.

Well, there you have Mr. Sunnyland Slim. That was Patience Like Job from an evidence release called Decoration Day there from Sunnyland Slim. Plus, we heard from the Big Three Trio featuring Willie Dixon on bass there. That was the 88 Boogie from the Big Three Trio. Check out From the Basement. 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Well, up next, we're going to hear from The Black Ace, also known as BK Turner. Here he is with his classic signature tune, I Am The Black Ace, here on the Deep Blues Hour.

0: One. Guitar, I want you to sing that for me once. Just take your time and sing it for 30. Just sing Glory, Glory When I Lay My Burden Down. Sing it now.
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1: Look here, George, give me the Lord's found. I kill a man by the stuff of mine. Somebody been born here. Somebody been born here.

Well, there you have an early tune from Mr. Big Joe Williams. That was Somebody's Been Borrowing That Stuff on a collection of his music and others from Mississippi. Came out through the JSP record label. Nice little box set of Big Joe Williams and the Stars of Mississippi Blues. We also heard from Furry Lewis off his release Blues Musician. That was Lay My Burden Down, recorded 1969 there from Furry Lewis. All right, up next, let's hear from St. Louis Jimmy Odin back from 1942. This is Can't Stand Your Evil Ways from St. Louis Jimmy here on the Deep Blues Hour.

from Robert Pete Williams. That was My Daddy Was a Hoodoo Man off of a Arhuli CD entitled Poor Bob's Blues there from Robert Pete Williams. We also heard from Casey Bill Weldon off of a excellent Yazoo release called Bottleneck Guitar Trendsetters of the 1930s. That was Hitch Me to Your Buggy and Drive Me Like a Mule from Casey Bill Weldon. Well, check out the mix, pop in your tape, and get lost in a mix of tunes ranging from all kinds of genres and sounds. It's The Mix, Fridays from 2 to 3 p.m. here on WRCT Pittsburgh. And when someone is having a stroke, they may not be able to say it with words, but their body language will tell you loud and clear. 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Let's hear next from the New Strangers, little group off of a Bluesville release called Blues Blue, Blues White. This is Key to the Highway. The New Strangers here on the Deep Blues Hour.

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My name is Steve, your host for the Deep Blues Hour, bringing you 60 minutes of classic and traditional blues. And in this hour, we're going to hear from Big Mama Thornton and her blues band performing live at the American Folk Blues Festival. Series of excellent live performances over about a 10-year period. We'll hear from Big Mama's 1972 recording. Also, we'll hear from Willie Dixon, also at that American Folk Blues Festival about 10 years earlier. And we'll go back into the older pre-war blues, as we often do, towards the end of the hour. We'll hear some Blind Willie Johnson, as well as Bessie Smith and Bill Jackson and others. It's all coming up here in this hour of the Deep Blues Hour. Why don't we kick things off, though, with Mr. Otis Rush. Here he is with Please Love Me. Otis Rush, here on WRCT Pittsburgh.

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right, there you have Howlin' Wolf from his Chess record recordings, You Can't Be Beat. We also heard from Carrie Bell from his release, Mellow Down Easy, That's Just Like You. Here's Big Mama Thornton and her blues band performing live at the American Folk Blues Festival 1972. This is Ball and Chain. Big Mama Thornton here on the Deep Blues Hour.

great day in the morning. Child of our eternity. Ball and chain. Ball and chain. I want you to turn me loose.

There you have Mr. Muddy Waters from 1950. That was Rollin' and Tumblin', part number one there from Muddy Waters. We also heard from Elmore James amongst his recordings made for Fire Records. That was Standin' at the Crossroads from 1961, and Elmore James. 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Let's hear next from Willie Dixon. This is another recording made at the American Folk Blues Festival, but this was 1964. Here he is with his version live of Big Leg Woman. Willie Dixon here on the Deep Blues Hour.

There you have Mr. Bill Jackson. That was You Ain't No Woman, recording put out through Testament Records, 1962, though maybe older than that, from a disc called Long Steel Rail. We also heard from Mr. R.L. Burnside in his first recordings. That was the Hobo Blues. Up next here is Willie Johnson, Blind Willie Johnson, that is. With Everybody Ought to Treat a Stranger Right. Good advice from 1930. Blind Willie Johnson here on the Deep Blues Hour.

train. I don't see nothing but Hank standing at the train.

That was Mr. Bucca White with the Black Train Blues on a Columbia Legacy collection of his complete recordings there from Bucca White. And Bessie Smith joined us as well with Careless Love, her album version recorded 1925, rather, from Miss Bessie Smith. You know, 86 million adults in America have pre-diabetes. In other words, one in three adults in this country are at risk of developing type 2 diabetes. But the good news is that pre-diabetes can be reversed. And even if you're busy, it takes less than 1 minute to know where you stand. 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That's doihaveprediabetes.org. And check out Answering Oddities, Burning Questions Answered with Songs. 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Let's hear next from Miles Pratcher and Bob Pratcher. This is from a disc called Roots of the Blues, so something progenitors, I guess. This is called Buttermilk from the Pratchers here on the Deep Blues Hour.

0: All right, there you have Mr. Joe Carter with Sunnyland Slim. That was Bobby's Rock. Nice little instrumental there, wasn't it? We also heard from the Fieldstones out of Memphis off their disc Mud Island Blues. That was The Wrongdoing Woman. Let's wrap up with some Mississippi Fred McDowell from his disc. I do not play no rock and roll. This is You Got to Move, Mississippi Fred, here on the Deep Blues Hour on WRCT, Pittsburgh.
1: What's special on this side? 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

Beetle. 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

0: Hello, hello, hello. 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This is DJ Owl, and it's time for the Land of Twilight. Playing some songs about the summer break, and some songs for a friend of mine who's going through some hard times. 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It's the Land of Twilight with me, DJ Owl, here on WRCT Pittsburgh, here until 5 p.m.
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This is Koji Kondo with Steam Gardens from Super Mario Odyssey. This is one of my favorite soundtracks. This song is probably my favorite song in the whole game. Really awesome song. I just got this soundtrack a couple weeks ago, and I finally got it ripped, ready to go. Before that was Miho with Streets Are Hot from California Crisis. Before that was SNK Sound Team with Decision for Death or Humiliation. Player Select from The King of Fighters 94, the original game in that series. Before that was Shake the Nation by Prince Farai and the Arabs from Crytek Dub Encounter Chapter 3. Before that was Hideki Okugawa with New York Jazzy NYC 99, Alex and Ken Stage from Street Fighter 25th Anniversary Soundtrack. It's originally from Street Fighter 3. And before that was Twilight and Prologue by Electric Light Orchestra. We're going to keep on going here. 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

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I also got to tell you about some events coming up in Pittsburgh throughout the summer, throughout this month, throughout next month, maybe throughout this week. Hey, guess what? It's the 3rd of July tonight. Civil Servants and Snare and Stalemate of Wills and the Apparatus. They're playing at 222 Ormsby at 7 p.m. A Roboto Project, or at 6 p.m., sorry. A Roboto Project at 7:30 p.m. There's Reaper's Gong, Microwaves, Oil, and Guillermo Guillotine. Microwaves, I was excited. Oh, wait, sorry. That's not tonight. That was the other day. This calendar, I wish it was pushed up a little bit. That's not tonight. The Ormsby show is tonight at 7, but then there's Funhouse and Mr. Smalls. There's Makeout Read with Bleary Eyed and Blinder. 222 Ormsby tomorrow, or no, Sunday, actually, the 5th. Elway, Tired Radio, and Vulgar Machines are playing at Ormsby on the 5th at 6 p.m. Spirit Hall at 7 p.m. that day. On Sunday, there's going to be By the Deep, Body Farm, Bolt Action, and Rung. And on the 5th, there's Todd Teacher at Roboto at 8 p.m. I know that guy. Really cool music. Monday the 6th, Roboto Project, 7 p.m. Ashes at Last, Slam Witch, Give Me the Amulet, and Underneath. Stage E on the 8th, 7:30 p.m. LMA with AMA and Girlfriend. Roboto Project on the 9th, Thursday. Moisty, Kicked in the Head by a Horse. Ex-Mutiny, Mandatory Abortion, Infectious Dysentery. And 8 p.m. on that day, the 9th, at Bottle Rocket, there's Grocer with Sorry Face and Lace Boys. A week from today, the 10th, Stage AE is going to have Lewis Tomlinson with The Beaches and Picture Parlor. That's at 6 p.m. And Roboto Project, 7 p.m., is going to have The Bedheads, Wizards is Crazy, and Shakira Chinchilla. If you represent a Pittsburgh-related musician, band, or venue and want us to list your events in our music calendar, please send emails with all the details. Date, time, place, and performers to music-calendar@wrct.org. The calendar is updated each week on Saturday afternoon. We got some other events I got to tell you about. Let's see. The Irma Freeman Center for Imagination presents Off the Rails from Steel to Canvas, an exhibition by 21 Rack and Lies Crew. The opening reception will be held today, Friday, the July 3rd, 2026, 6 to 9 p.m. during Penn Avenue's monthly art crawl. The exhibition closes Friday, August 7th, 2026, so something for about a month. Gallery hours will be held every Wednesday and Friday from 5 to 8 p.m. and on Saturdays from 2 to 5. The collection will feature works exhibited in 3 shows over the past 2 years in the Pittsburgh area. These include 21 Rack, Street Graph Show, a solo exhibition that featured over 150 works by Lies Crew founder 21 Rack, 30 years of living at every second, a multimedia group event that celebrated 30 years of pushing creative boundaries is Lies Crew. Oh boy. And finally, Lies Up, Read the Signs, which explored crew members' varied interpretations of sign graffiti. The exhibition will unite these works and new additions from the ever-evolving crew that desires to push styles off the rails. Hey, also, Unblurred is Pittsburgh's longest-running art crawl, running on the first Friday of every month since 1988. That's today. Located on the 48 to 5500 blocks of Penn Avenue in the Garfield neighborhood, this open event invites visitors to explore art gallery openings, live performances, pop-up markets, and community events. It's a night where you can listen to music and view photography, dance, paintings, and sculpture, all while mingling with artists and neighbors from all across the city. 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Oh, boy. Yeah, I'll tell you more in the future. For now, we'll have the music play on. Thanks for tuning in today with me, DJ Owl, here on WRCT Pittsburgh. Always a great day for music every Friday. And every day, really. We'll
Have you played your music today? We'll let the music play on. I'll talk to you in a bit. Stick around. It's the Land of Twilight on WRCT Pittsburgh.

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1: 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We're just charging some things up right now. It's got to load. Here we go. Should be good. One, two, three. Oh, what? We got to start over. Resuming ahead
2: a little bit.
1: About halfway through it. Here we go. All right, we're back. Thanks for sticking around.

Harrison Stairs. Tune into cringy middle school phases, musical takeovers, and nostalgic dad music road trip tunes with Heyoon. 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Sundays at 6 p.m. Oh, now this chair is really low. Some people don't think about how short other people are. 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There we go. We're set now. All right. It's also the theme. 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I'll tell you more about that in a second.

All right, I'm back. We're listening to music for, People for Audio. The song's called To New Beginnings. It's from an album called, and this will be our homecoming. From 2005, I bought it in the dollar bin at Ives. I used to do that. I would see stuff that I thought looked cool, and I would just buy it if it was a dollar. And I would hope to be surprised and have like a, what do you call it? Like a eureka moment. Touch the divine. It didn't always work. Anyway, before that was Michiko Naruke with Kizim no Hono'o, or the Kizim Fire from Wild Arms Complete Tracks. Before that was Orange Skies by Love. Before that was Under the Moon by Skywave. And before that was Lotus Juice and Yumi Kawamura with Mass Destruction from Persona 3. My friend Shane was talking about that. He was like, what is this lyric? Mom's all night. Mom's asleep, gonna fight all night. I was like, what? I thought that was so funny. Anyway, let's keep going. Let the music play on. Talk to you in a bit.

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Do you want safer streets and respect for motorists? 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Oh, excuse me. Before there was Theme of Laura from Silent Hill 2. I just got that soundtrack too by Akira Yamaoka. I did a little class with him once. Before that was Radio Silence by Young Marble Giants. Before that was People for Audio with Two New Beginnings. And this is Michael Honig with Swords Against Darkness from the original Baldur's Gate. Stick around. I'm here until 5 p.m. You're listening to The Land of Twilight on WRCT Pittsburgh.

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This is the Land of Twilight with DJ Al. We're listening to Seiko Nagaoka with Ryoko no Theme, or the theme of Ryoko. Before that was Mina Kodachi with an untitled song from the game RoboPit. Before that was Dream the Scream by Miki Matsubara. Before that was Michael Honig with Swords Against Darkness. Get ready. We're going on all cylinders. We're hitting the ground running. Stick around here until 5 p.m. here on WRCT Pittsburgh. It's the Land of Twilight with DJ Owl.

Hello, hello. You are listening to WRCT Pittsburgh. This is DJ Owl. This is the land of twilight. What are you doing today? What are you doing tonight? Oh, that's great. I am going to go, unless something happens. I'm going to Unblurred later. We're listening to In the Enigma of Pure Moods by Hillsfar. Before that was Yumi Kawamura with Burn My Dread from Persona 3. Before that was I Found the F by Broadcast from Tender Buttons. Before that was After Dark by The Shop Assistants. Before that was Nobuo Uematsu with Blue Fields. Before that was Ryoko's theme. 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They are an independently operated and owned shop that buys and sells new and used records and CDs. 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

listening to WRCT Pittsburgh. Think about 10 of the apartments or dorm buildings on campus. Statistically, that's how many college housing fires happen every single day in this country. According to the latest NFPA data, we're seeing over 3,300 fires a year. The wildest part, 3 out of every 4 start in the kitchen. We get it, you're tired, you're busy, maybe just got back from a long night out. Cooking while buzzed or walking away from a hot stove is how 58% of student fires injuries occur. Set a timer, stay in the kitchen, and if you've been drinking, stick to a bag of chips. Don't let you or your roommates become a statistic. 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This is Loto Redina featuring Asya Otis with Galactic Dune from an album called Fiction. This reminds me of the... I just won these Magic Unfinity packs on Whatnot for free. Reminds me of this. Before that was Gabor Szabo with Summertime, because it's the summertime. From his album Jazz Raga. Before that was Spit Gifting by New Sensei. Sensei. I've never known how to pronounce that. It's like New Senses. Before that was Dino Leonetti with Beltway from River City Ransom Underground, which my friend Shane and I played together. It was a lot of fun. We're always big into the beat-em-up games. Their names were Billy and Jimmy Lee. People called them the Double Dragons. Before that was Artur Kordas with Dream from Darkwood, which my friend told me to play, actually. Before that was Hillsvar with Flames on the Moon Sea. The song is called The Enigma of Pure Moods, which I have to go by. And before that was Yumi Kawamura with Burn My Dread from Persona 3. This is Last Dinosaur by The Pillows. 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

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We're listening to Ayaka's theme from Tenchi Muyo. Specifically, Tenchi Muyo Ryoboki. Charlotte at Mimics Market was talking about people like, or actually, maybe it wasn't. Might have been their partner. Talking about somebody doing that kind of like putting your index finger together like you're unsure, and it made me think of Tenchi Muyo. Made me think of Ayaka doing that, so I wanted to play this song. Before there was Tatsumashita with the theme from Big Wave, because it's the summer. It's time for surfing, swimming in a pool, all that stuff. Anyway, before there was Matsuko Mawatari with Hohoemi no Bakudan, or Smile Bomb, from Yu Yu Hakusho. And before there was Last Dinosaur by The Pillows from Fooly Cooly. Wanted to play that because we were watching Beck, and that was in Beck, because The Pillows appear in a little cameo. Anyway, we'll let the music play, and I'm going to be out here at 5. 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

0: 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This is Baby's Gang with America. Before that was The Bats, Made Up in Blue. Before that was Penguin Reference by Tangerine Dream. Before that was Ayaka No Theme by Seiko Nagaoka. It is, of course, 4th of July tomorrow, so we're going to play something about America. Something I'm going to say about America, I'm very disappointed in the state of America. And I don't know. It's weird. 250th anniversary, and you think, you know, I remember seeing stuff about 1976, and like, wow, it's 200 years. And now we're there, like that kind of thing 50 years later, and it's it seems like a very different situation, but with some similarities. I don't know. You know, when I was little, you recite the Pledge of Allegiance, and you're like, oh yeah, liberty and justice for all, and I think that's a good idea. We gotta live up to those ideals. Anyway, that's it for me. Tune in next week. 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
1: True. We've got Manly on the air with us tonight for a special interview segment with yet another local expert. Stay tuned. More to come.

0: You're on From the Basement. We're spinning What's What in rock, indie, a little bit of pop, with occasional interviews with local experts. We've had experts on this show from a range of topics. We've had a local expert on being in various metal bands and bands in general around Pittsburgh. We've had experts on in spinning electro funk music. We've had an expert on in literally curing cancer. We've had a lot of experts on this show. And tonight, with us right here on From the Basement on WRCT, we've got our local expert on moving, specifically helping other people move. It's Manly Roberts, hailing from North Carolina, now a longtime Pittsburgher, relatively so, here on the show to talk about helping other people move. So, Manly, give us an intro on how this all started. What prompted you the first time to think, well, I like moving enough, or I like helping people enough that I want to help other people move, whether from the angle of liking people or liking moving or not liking moving, but liking specific people enough to help them take a load off.
1: Thanks, Eddie. I think it is about the moving for me. Yeah. So I started all of this back in my undergrad. There was a summer, I think it might have been the summer of 2019, and I was orientation leader at the time. And what that meant is that for, you know, the summer period, you really get to know the other, say, 100 orientation leaders quite well.
0: 100? This was not right here at Carnegie Mellon?
1: This was at Georgia Tech. So we had quite the scale of a student body, and I think over 100 orientation leaders every summer.
0: Wow.
1: And, you know, one of the things you try to do is get to know a lot of folks from among that staff. And it's also summer, which means people's leases are ending. They're going to their sublets for the summer. And then at the end of the summer, they're moving to their new apartment. And that's a lot of surface area for moving.
0: Mm-hmm.
1: So I made it known that if someone wanted help, I would be available. And I helped many people move that summer, and every time had a blast.
0: What was it? Was it mostly people you knew taking you up on that, or just strangers looking for some free help?
1: You know, it was other orientation leaders who I generally did not know that well. And I think that's the ideal radius for helping someone move, is you've got some common connection, like your acquaintances, but you don't really know them that well. Because over the course of helping them move, you will begin to know them that well. You will see every aspect of their life. You will move every box. There will be many conversations about what's important to them, what's not. And at the end of that experience, they will be one of your friends.
0: Interesting. I'm surprised you're able to glean that much about a person from what they're moving. I feel like when I move, a lot of maybe the smaller, more personal, intricate items are in boxes. And the real character pieces, the few character pieces that you've seen are their maybe upholstered furniture or maybe any larger size artwork.
1: I think that's true for people who've moved a few times.
0: Mm.
1: But imagine you're a second year in your undergrad.
0: Uh-huh.
1: You might only have moved once, which is into that dorm. And I think that was the experience for a lot of these folks, and they don't have the science down yet.
0: They don't have any boxes.
1: They don't have boxes. They don't have boxes. To be honest, they don't have that much stuff. So it's doable to actually pack and move and unpack in one day, as opposed to the multi-day effort that many of us with more stuff experience, where we put things in boxes, and then moving day itself is just box relocation.
0: That's true. You are reminding me of my own first few moves done in a day over the course of a couple blocks. Just borrowing the cart from the IT center or whatever. Not even a car.
1: Yeah, and it's definitely the case that as you acquire more, it becomes more and more of a struggle. But I think that's just more and more surface area to help out people. So in the past few years, you know, my friends who are moving might be moving a two-bedroom. And it means you need more of a team. You need six people. You need eight people.
0: Whoa. These people are having big houses or what? That's way too many people.
1: It's about work hours.
0: Okay, the number
1: of people you have times the amount of time you spend is how much moving you can get done.
0: That's a good point.
1: You know, they said many hands make light work.
0: I have heard that.
1: Yeah, so I think for me now, it's all about the experience of sort of the logistical challenge. Like, I think that at first it was really exciting to see, you know, what people have and what they're taking with them. But now I've realized that moving is a science. It's an art as well. But really, it takes time to figure out, one, what's coming, two, you know, in what order are you moving things? What process are you using? Are you going to load it into a U-Haul? Are you going to put it into a container and send it across the country? And three, you know, like what might you be able to leave behind?
0: Yes. All good points. Let's dig into some of those specifics right after this, getting back to the music on Pittsburgh's best radio station. We'll be back with Manly Expert Mover in just a few minutes.

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1: And if you're interested in underwriting for WRCT, you can email pr@wrct.org for more information about promotional exchanges and other partnership opportunities. All right, the three songs we heard so far tonight, we just heard Filigar with Wavy Days. Before that, it was Lutalo with Ocean Swallows Him Whole. And we opened up the hour with The District's No Blood. All songs from recently sent to us by our good friends and partners at various record labels, indie aggregators, and or independent artists. Back to our special topic for tonight's interview with local expert Manly on moving, specifically helping others move. So, man, you went into the benefits of helping people move primarily as helping and that feeling good, but also being interested in seeing a color of someone's life through the lens of their stuff. Are there any other secondary benefits for you? Like, do you ever say, well, I'm not going to pay for a gym membership this month because I got a couple friends that have to move across town or what?
0: You know, that is the age-old benefit that anyone will bring up when you talk about helping someone move.
1: You're in it for the pizza and beer too?
0: I'm in it for the pizza, the beer, and the workout. I think there is something to say about functional fitness, about the idea that the movements you might undertake while helping someone move are very different from those that you would engage with in your average workout. You're going to be holding objects that have poor handholds and uncomfortable sizes. You're going to be going up and down stairs. There might be ice or snow outside, which requires you to be very careful. And all of these things, some people might refer to as dangers. But to me, they're opportunities. Opportunities to work on your balance, your finger strength, your body positioning, and your teamwork. Because nobody moves alone, and with these big, heavy objects, you're going to be doing a lot of communicating with your fellow lifters.
1: That all makes sense. I know what you mean about the challenges. I also, in a similar vein, found learning how to ride a bike in the ice and snow was a fun challenge when I lived in Wisconsin, and that was my main mode of transportation.
0: I think there's a lot to be said for reframing difficulties in your life as opportunities.
1: I like driving in the snow too.
0: Driving in the snow, biking in the snow, and moving in the snow.
1: So you also mentioned earlier thinking ahead of the move, how you plan about it. Like if you have boxes at all, if you're using a truck, if you're using a shipping container, how do you go about planning a move since you have so much experience?
0: So it depends on if you are the mover or the movie. Imagine you are preparing for a move.
1: We call them films.
0: Imagine you're preparing for a move yourself. Obviously, you're going to need boxes. I think it's a great time to think about your next move if it's coming up in the next few months and start filtering out the objects that are not going to come with you. Check your local buy nothing groups, find people who can take these objects and use them for good. If that fails, take them to a secondhand store or some kind of recycling center, depending on what they are.
1: Just go around the city leaving them in local businesses.
0: Yeah, you can also just litter.
1: No, that's not littering. That's surprise donations.
0: Surprise donations. I think the easiest thing to do to move is to not have stuff in general. But if you do have some stuff you want to take with you, think about the positioning it's going to take in your vehicle and start organizing boxes based on how annoying you want them to be to lift in and out of a truck. So if you have a heavy box, make sure it's not particularly awkward in size and put it closer to your door. you're going to want to move that first into the truck and move the lighter objects later. If you have particular furniture that might cause an issue, which I think, Addy, you have a clock, which I helped you move once, which caused a bit of a conundrum. You have to treat it a special way.
1: It was not a conundrum with Manly here. That's right, folks. Last summer, Manly himself helped me move stuff from my apartment into a truck. And the most important help I got from Manly was tying down an old fragile grandfather clock that's taller than I am. And after I saw what Manly did, I realized that if I had done this myself, it would have arrived in the destination all broken up. Were you in Boy Scouts? How did you learn how to do all those knots?
0: I was a Cub Scout. I did not make it all the way through the Boy Scout program, but it turns out that you learn knots pretty early in your Cub Scout career, and they're pretty hard to forget. My favorite knots are the bowline and the square knot. I think everyone should learn those knots.
1: What have been some of the most favorite or most memorable items that you've helped people move, either in terms of personal interest, it allowed you to see a unique aspect of their personality, or because the shape or weight of it presented a unique or fun challenge?
0: I think the ones that I look back on are often the awkward, heavy ones, because those are the ones where when you finish, you feel like you and your fellow movers have truly grown close together. And so years later, those are the ones that I always look back on. I remember moving couches. I remember moving grandfather clocks. Most recently, back in Charlotte, where I'm from, I helped a friend move a new dresser into their bedroom. We had to turn it on its side and slide it on a rug because it would not fit through the doorway. And that's a memorable experience to me. I can't forget that.
1: That's good. I'm glad you have so many positive memories from this. I do have positive memories of moving, but they're mostly concentrated in the time where I could do it in one day with like a penny board as my truck or a borrowed Honda Civic or something. And, you know, the blocks were like, the moves were a few blocks away or something instead of states.
0: Yeah. I think as we grow older, life gets more complex, and it's a challenge to feel as comfortable with that complexity as with simplicity, but that's what we all try to do.
1: That's a lovely message. We'll get back to our conversation with Manly after kind of back into the music right here on Pittsburgh's Best Radio Station, going back to our usual in-person format of picking out great selections from our extensive physical record library right here in WRCT Pittsburgh.

0: Hello. You're listening to a show called From the Basement here on WRCT Pittsburgh, and we love rock and roll music. We just heard a few songs by Silkworm. That was Inside Outside. Before that, it was Violet. All from between 1990 and 1994 on Matador Records. Back to tonight's special topic, back with Manly. Moving, covered a variety of aspects of his moves, helping other people move, why he likes it, how to plan. Manly, what's your favorite move of your own that you have orchestrated?
1: Do you want favorite or do you want most memorable?
0: Well, let's cover both if you have different answers.
1: I think favorite is my most recent move. I put in the prep time.
0: From where to where?
1: From within Pittsburgh. I moved from Shadyside to Highland Park. Mm-hmm. And I put in the prep time. We had ranked the objects toward the door from, you know, the heaviest and most cumbersome at the door to lighter ones elsewhere. And on actual moving day, from U-Haul pickup to U-Haul drop-off was less than 3 hours.
0: No way. For an entire apartment.
1: That includes driving the U-Haul from the U-Haul station on Washington Boulevard to the apartment, to the next apartment, and returning it. That was less than 3 hours.
0: And how many helpers did you have?
1: Let's see. Three helpers plus myself.
0: Wow. To most people, I think that sounds almost unbelievable.
1: So I think what I'm you know, leaving out here is that there were some days afterwards when I picked up miscellaneous and cleaned up the apartment. Mm-hmm. I think if you need to move out and be done in one day, it adds a lot of pressure and impetus. But if you know you can use your last 5% of, you know, objects and come back to them, it helps a lot.
0: That's true. And especially on a crosstown move like that. If you have some overlap where you have two apartments at once. Did you have two apartments at once?
1: I did.
0: Yeah. Did you have two apartments for the whole month?
1: 5 day overlap.
0: Wow. That's perfect. How do you manage that?
1: Oh, I was moving in with a friend and they said that I could move in a bit early, which is very nice of them.
0: Easy. Easy. So that was your favorite
1: move.
0: And it was your favorite because of just how excellently you executed on that with the preparation.
1: Team effort. Okay. But yes, it was a seamless move. Let's put it that way.
0: And your most memorable?
1: Most memorable is one of my worst moves. Back in college, back when I was orientation leader, as we discussed earlier in the program, and I was helping many people move, sometimes I overcommitted myself. And on one particular day, I committed to help someone else move, and I was also supposed to move myself that day. So I was doing what one does and fulfilling my friend responsibility, but then I get notified by my friend who's coming to help me move that they're on their way.
0: Oh, man.
1: And I'm nowhere near ready to go. And we did end up getting done what we needed to do, which was stash my stuff in their parents' garage for the summer. Mm-hmm. But unfortunately, they will never let me live it down. Because I was so preoccupied with helping someone else that I was a bad friend to the one who was coming to help me. Mm. And there's a lesson in there. You need to put your own oxygen mask on before you can help those in the seat next to you. So that was 7 years ago now, and I have to say thank you, Jib, for never letting me live it down.
0: Did you take the pizza and beer from the first move and then directly give it to the friend helping you move?
1: Unfortunately, I was 19 at the time. There was no beer. There was pizza.
0: Okay.
1: And it was passed on. Ideally, in our lives, we give and we take.
0: Yes.
1: You help people move because it so happens that one day you will move and you will call upon your network and they will help you. You have to put out that energy to be able to receive that energy.
0: The phenomenon of liking to help other people move, it's emerged this week in in some subsets of Pittsburgh communities as maybe more of a common attribute than you might think. So listeners, the next time you need to move, think of your friend. You know, ask around. You and a handful of other people I've met in Pittsburgh have said the same thing, and they really do mean it. They're not just they're not just being nice.
1: And my parting advice is, even if you aren't moving, start asking if you can help now, because you've got a friend probably already who's stressing about their move, and you can help take a little bit of that load right off.
0: True. Manly, is there anything else related to moving that you'd like to cover on tonight's show? I feel like I've exhausted my questions.
1: I think we covered our bases. I mean, it's not really that hard. You just show up, you appreciate the situation, you make a plan, and you execute it. If your plan doesn't work, you replan. I mean, it's simple as pie. It just requires some grit and the desire to stay a bit longer and do a little more muscle, and then the desire to go out and have dinner afterwards and feel closer to your friends. If you have those attributes, you can do this too.
0: What a lovely message. When you helped me move, did you think I was well prepared?
1: Yes. Yes, of course. Seamless. In fact, that may have been my number one move, to help someone else.
0: No, you're just being nice. You're just being nice.
1: Well, when you have as many moves as I have, they do blend together somewhat, but it does stand out.
0: This is a different slant of this question, and not really the main topic, but what has been your favorite move, not in terms of the execution, but in terms of the change in your life? Is it from North Carolina to Georgia? Georgia to Pittsburgh? Just changing neighborhoods in Pittsburgh?
1: I think for me, the neighborhood changes don't really mark much of a difference for me. It's the big city moves that really are the end of one chapter and the beginning of a new one. I'm coming up on the end of a chapter now. I'll be moving out of Pittsburgh about 3 months from now to California.
0: What? This is breaking news. You have never heard this before. Pittsburgh, Manly is going west.
1: I think it's going to be the biggest move yet. So I'm nervous, but I'm also excited. There's an opportunity to carve a life for oneself, and each chapter forms a piece of that life.
0: I've heard. So where in California?
1: Moving to San Francisco.
0: Nice. Do you know where? In the city?
1: I haven't quite figured it out yet. Probably going to be the Mission.
0: We'll miss you. Pittsburgh is going to miss you a lot, but I'm really excited for you, Manly, and I'm excited to be able to visit you. It's another increase to the San Francisco core of people that I love to visit.
1: Yeah. Well, looking forward to seeing you there.
0: Aw. So bittersweet. All right. We'll see if Manly has any more words after this. Manly, do you have to skedaddle tonight?
1: I think I'm okay.
0: You're okay? Yep. Okay, cool. Well, then maybe we'll get back to some more talk. Maybe we'll talk about some music. This is mostly a music show. After we get back to some music here on Pittsburgh's best radio station.

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0: Or use your own critical thinking skills. Manly, this has been super fantastic, picking your brain about moving, both in terms of a technical aspect and your own personal stories. This is a music show, and so I'll put you on the spot and ask you about some music. What have you been listening to recently that you've enjoyed a lot?
1: So for me, it tends to come and go by the month. I'm one of those people who will over-exploit a single genre for some period of time, get sick of it, and then move on. But recently, a few of those areas of interest have been Men I Trust, who I actually got a chance to see live in Pittsburgh sort of in the second half of 2025. Charlie XCX,
0: of course,
1: who is making her foray into cinema very soon, I believe, is involved with the soundtrack for Wuthering Heights. And who had a great year back in 2024, I guess it was.
0: Yes. Gosh, so long ago.
1: How the time does fly. I like music that I like artists that cover a range of emotions. And to me, Charlie does, if you take all of her albums into consideration. But for each album, it tends to focus on a single emotion.
0: Oh, yeah.
1: So for me, Brat has some melancholy and some lament. It's predominantly a high energy album where the energy is masking some darkness,
0: burning at both ends.
1: Exactly, and I think that that spoke a lot to me at that time when it came out. And I think that Charlie is an artist who successfully captures the zeitgeist of what's happening and converts it into music. So her 2020 album, How I'm Feeling Now, to me is the definitive sort of COVID time, kind of bedroomy, but kind of representing suppressed energy that wants to get out.
0: Mm-hmm.
1: So I think there's an album for every emotion, every season. I'm excited to see what the next one is. As she grows in her life and we grow in ours, maybe there are new untapped emotions to be found.
0: I also very much enjoyed How I'm Feeling Now, especially for its time. It felt appreciative and romantic. And if you're a fan of that album, listeners, I also highly encourage you to check out a cut, Charlie XCX Live at Appleville, some pandemic-era... Oh, I guess how we describe it is like digital online concerts from the early COVID era, put on by PC Music.
1: Where is Appleville?
0: Appleville? Oh, it's not real. It's
1: fictional.
0: Yeah, yeah.
1: Oh.
0: Yeah.
1: I didn't know that.
0: Well, I mean,
1: I actually
0: don't know that. I should not say that. There very may well be a recording studio or something called Appleville. That's actually probably the case. So don't mind me over here. Is there any music that you associate with moving? Or like any type of music you listen to while moving? And I ask this because my last move, I basically over and over would listen to the Charlie discography and my favorite album of last year, Dream Your Reality, DYR by DJ Billy Boole.
1: I think for me, for a move, it's Yacht Rock.
0: Huh.
1: You have to put on something on the speaker that no one is going to complain about for the next several hours. And it needs to be relatively fire and forget. And a more emotional, more experimental album, might have some songs that don't feel to me like moving songs. But if I just take a classic yacht rock mix, nobody will complain, and we'll get it done.
0: That's nice. That's a good point. When I was thinking of this for myself, it's always been like me doing solo moves with the lower amount of stuff, or like me doing the prep mode.
1: Yeah. But a move should be a party. I mean, I think if you think about it that way, you invite the kind of energy that's going to attract people to help you move, and you'll bring that energy when you yourself are the assistant mover for your friend's moves.
0: That's we approach it differently. I consider the move less like a party and more akin to like a sports game. Like, that's the mentality I have going into it, is a little bit of anxiety, which maybe tells you what kind of athlete I was. And mental preparedness, sure, and fortitude, and being ready for a long time. Maybe that's partly to do with I tend to like try to move on hard mode of like doing it all at once. My last move, I moved across states in one weekend, packing up the truck with Manly on a Saturday, and then driving 7 hours the next morning and unloading everything the next day.
1: You know, it's definitely valid to just want to get it over with and to have it be something to endure. But if you can find the joy, dang.
0: Especially the unloading aspect, because I knew I had about an hour and a half before the rain started.
1: Yeah.
0: And so for about an hour and a half, I was actually just running, just nonstop running, sweat pouring down as I moved everything into the new house solo.
1: But how cool it is to be alive, you know? Now that's a memory you've got forever.
0: Oh, yeah. Oh, yeah. I'm thankful for it. I'm thankful for it, and definitely thankful that I am still able to carry out such tasks with such vigor.
1: A huge aspect of it. Maybe something implicit in our conversation has been that for many of us, we're not going to be able to move ourselves for our whole lives.
0: Yeah.
1: And there are many of us who can't already. And I think building and fostering that community means that for those of your friends who already can't move themselves, or who in the future may not be able to, you can be there for them. And they can be there for you.
0: What a lovely closing message. What do you have in your very immediate plans, Manly, both in terms of Pittsburgh and in terms of music?
1: How immediate are we talking?
0: I'm thinking that if you're looking to hang out with the Manly himself, the local expert of tonight
1: the basement. You have about 3 months.
0: And if you're looking to meet me, DJ Addy, we're having a DJ Addy and Manly meet and greet tonight at Spirit Hall at Jellyfish in a few hours. You can catch us there. We're going to Jelly.
1: Oh, we are.
0: Until then, we're going back to the music on Pittsburgh's best radio station. Before we do, I'd like to remind you that if you like tuning into this radio program from the basement, well, there are plenty of other fantastic shows on WRCT, such as Love Ballads and A Side of Word Salads. The Don Juan Love Hour provides all the best noise the FM waves have to offer. Keep the love moving, the wheels cruising, and the music grooving during the Don Juan Love Hour, Mondays starting at 2 p.m., exclusively right here on WRCT Pittsburgh 88.3. And a very long-running show from the Mockster, who last year hit a quarter century on WRCT. It's Vive La Mock. 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

0: All right. Welcome, everybody. This is another week of Record Roulette with your girl, Rio, and my co-host, Carmen. Carmen, come say hi.
1: Hello, dear listeners.
0: All right. So we are going to kick off the hour with an explanation of what we're doing, just like we do every week. So what is Record Roulette? So the thing about Record Roulette is that here at WRCT Pittsburgh, we have about 70,000 records in our library. And because of that, a lot of them don't really get much airplay. So the thing is, what can we do to get all these records spinning? It's Record Roulette. We pick a theme and then we just go along and pick at random. As you cannot have possibly missed, it's about to be America's 250th. It is July 3rd, so happy 4th of July, a day in advance. So our theme is going to be red, white, and blue. So we are going to be playing albums with red covers, then albums with white colors, then albums with blue colors, then start it all over again. So we're starting off the hour with Just a Moment by Nas. This has an entirely beat red cover, so I think it's a pretty good fit for our first song of the hour. So this is Record Roulette Special Edition, Red, White, and Blue, and let's get it spinning.

0: All right, so that was just G10K, also known as Opus 56, by Anthony Braxton off of his 1976 release Creative Orchestra Music. I have never listened to that before, and I actually really enjoyed it. I thought that was pretty good. Up next, what are we going to be having, Cartman?
1: Up next, we have Blue Rondo.
0: We have Blue Rondo up next by Fumiaki Miyamoto on the oboe and then Norio Maeda on the piano. Yes, now,
2: it is Paving One.
0: Which one is it? Paving One?
1: Yeah, Paving One.
0: Paving One.
1: Yes.
0: All right, me and Carmen are looking at the vinyl together trying to figure out how to say this. Anyways, because it is Red, White, and Blue Day, I thought I would give you a description of what all the vinyl covers look like. So this can be like a multimedia thing if you just use your imagination with me. I will do this as long as I feel like or until I get tired of the bit. So this first record was Naz, Just a Moment, at the top of the hour. I described that as beet red, but I want to revise that. I think it's more cherry red. So please imagine that in your minds.
1: It's more like a barn red to me.
0: Carmen says it's a barn red to her. The second one is a majority white cover, but there's like smears of paint in a rectangle formation, and the smears of paint, they're not like a specific color. It's like if you let your three-year-old like smear a bunch of paint together with their fingers, like that color, you know, it's a little greenish, a little brownish, a little yellowish. Anyways, that's in a little bit of a rectangle, and then this next one is going to be our blue representation before we start back again with red. So it's got just like a little bit of a landscape, a bunch of hills that are various levels of blue for the Blue Rondo. All right, that has been enough talking from me, I think, so let's see what this next record sounds like, as opposed to me just telling you what it looks like. You want to hit it, Carmen? All right.

0: That was just Kenneth Graham with Driven to Extinction. So, let's see. Before that, we had Mr. Manager by Azu Bikaye, I believe. That sounds about right. All right. And then up next, what do we have?
1: Up next, we have Harold Budd's...
0: We have Harold Budd... Lovely Thunder. What song off Lovely?
1: Flowered Night Shadows. I like
0: the Flowered Night Shadows. Carmen thinks that the title.
1: Night Shadows.
0: Carmen thinks the title is cute. Now, as a reminder, we're doing a red, white, and blue theme. So, what do these records look like? Well, Mr. Manager is kind of a maroon. It's got a kind of like graphic, surreal cityscape on it, I would think. Yeah, that's what it looks like to me. And then some geometric stuff as well. And then our white one was a, looks like, honestly, like the record cover got lost, so someone put a blank one on, but it's pure white, so it fits our theme perfectly. All right, and then for our last one, which is the one we're about to play, it's just kind of like a mix of different colors of blue, kind of pixelated, lighter at the top, darker at the bottom.
2: It's a little grungy, like... It's a little grungy, like how you might imagine the texture of concrete to look like digitally.
0: All right, yeah, Carmen says it looks like digital concrete. We'll have to see what you think it sounds like after we give it a play. So without further ado, we're going to be getting into a song by Harold Budd.

0: All right, so that was just Flowered Knife Shadows by Harold Budd. Well, Carmen puts on the next album. I'm going to give you some announcements, perhaps some public service announcements. If you want to know what's happening in my personal life, this isn't the place for it because it's public. Personally, I was nearly late because I was eating a pint of ube ice cream from Trader Joe's with Carmen, but that's beside the point.
1: It was very good.
0: Carmen approves. So, let's get to something that is more topical. You know, are you one of the millions of Americans that feel left behind in the internet age? Everyone on has connected over 2 million people to the internet and distributed over 10,000 computers since its creation in 2012. 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Let's get back into the records then. Up next, we have Rope-A-Dope by Lester Bowie.
1: And then it is Tender Openings.
0: And then that is Tender Openings is the song off of that we're playing. So let's do it.

0: All right, that was just Disco Express. And up next, we have Living Inside My Head Out of the Darkness, a very edgy title, by What Goes 10T. 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Now, one final thing. I'm currently taking over describing the albums. Fortunately, Riona just put away the red one. So, wait, no. Forgive me, dear listener.
1: I did not.
0: Forgive me, dear listener, it was simply face down, so I did not see it. But this Lester Bowie one is a... I would describe it as a very faded bright red with a dimpled image of what appears to be, I think, two men hugging.
1: Yeah, something like that.
0: Yes, Riona seems to agree, so... Disco Express is another all-white one, save for some writing that I believe we scrawled on in blue ink, and a pink logo in the top corner that appears to be the label. And finally, Living Inside My Head Out of the Darkness is a solid blue. It's a little shiny, a little glossy, and there's a singular triangle, that's a little faded in the bottom corner. That's a lighter blue, you know, as opposed to the very cerulean nature of it. But without further ado, let's get into the final song of the hour.

That was just The Living Kind by The Ups and Downs. It was our first and only, I suppose, given the hour's nearly over, 45 RPM vinyl of the hour. So that's always fun. I feel like you don't really see that, at least in our library. So it's always fun.

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1: 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All right, with that, we have come to the conclusion of this week's hour, Record Roulette. So I hope you enjoyed the red, white, and blue theme. If you have any suggestions for a theme, call in. I'll be here probably cleaning up for 5 minutes, so let me know. With that, hope you have a great rest of your day. And, you know, if you want, stay tuned to WRCT Pittsburgh.
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Welcome back to From Ipanema to the World. I am Flavio Chamis. Tonight we have a program with Maria Luisa Jobim. She carries one of the most celebrated names in Brazilian music, Jobim, yet her artistic voice is distinctly her own. She is the daughter of legendary composer Antônio Carlos Jobim, the creator of a timeless classic such as The Girl from Ipanema, Desafinado, Corcovado, and so many others. Maria Luisa, his daughter, has forged a musical path that blends Brazil's rich traditions with contemporary influences. She actually studied architecture and literature before fully embracing her musical career. Today, she's a singer, songwriter, and pianist. She grew up immersed in a household where music was not simply an art, but a way of life. Surrounded by some of the most influential musicians of Brazil and beyond, she developed a deep appreciation for melody, poetry, and the subtle sophistication that made her father's work beloved around the world. Rather than merely preserving a family legacy, Maria Luisa has expanded it. Her recordings reveal an artist who tried to embrace intimacy and innovation, weaving together elements of Brazilian popular music, jazz, classical music, and modern songwriting. Her compositions reflect both a respect for tradition and a curiosity for new musical landscapes. Through her music, listeners can hear echoes of Brazil's golden age while discovering a fresh and contemporary perspective. She honors her heritage of Antônio Carlos Jobim, not through imitation, but by continuing the spirit of creativity, beauty, and musical exploration that define his work. Let us start listening to Maria Luisa with the Samba do Sorro, which is a lively bossa nova track composed by her brother Paulo Jobim. It is called Sorro Samba. Sorro, as we know, means south of Houston Street, a trendy historic neighborhood in Lower Manhattan, New York City. Here it is.

This was Boca a Boca. It was sung by Maria Luisa Jobim, who is a composer, singer, and music producer, but she's also the daughter of Antônio Carlos Jobim, as we know, the creator of Girl from Ipanema and many other Brazilian iconic songs. She grew up in a profoundly artistic universe and had her first professional experience at her childhood, as at the age of 7, she recorded Samba de Maria Luisa and Forever Green with her father, Tom Jobim. We will listen to that later in this program. For now, let us start with Papais, and this track is a collaboration with Maria Luisa Jobim and the Brazilian singer-songwriter Adriana Calcanhoto.

0: Insensatez, How Insensitive. This is the name of the song we just heard. It is by Antônio Carlos Jobim, and it was sung by his daughter, Maria Luisa Jobim. She is the artist we listen in today's program. Thank you, everyone, for joining us on From Ipanema to the World. I am Flavio Chamis. 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Have a wonderful weekend and listen to this song where Maria Luisa Jobim joins her father, Antônio Carlos Jobim, in the album Antônio Brasileiro, that is the last album he recorded in life. It is called Samba de Maria Luisa, and Maria Luisa Jobim was then 7 years old when she recorded this.
1: É do cabelo amarelo, do zóio cor de chuchu.